0: Amazing facts change lives.
1: Early 1980s, all the baby boomers were turning 21. And the nightclub scenes were exploding, and I started an entertainment lighting company.
2: I was the president, and there were 6 divisions, doing the raves in the 80s and 90s, you know, in some warehouse where you're setting up lighting and fog and, you know, who knows what's going on in there, and nightclub installations. I loved it, and it was who I was.
1: Bought a new house out of town, and we moved about 2 or 3 times. But we were always going to different churches. We were in a Lutheran church, and then we were in a Methodist church. I think we were in 3 different Baptist churches. My wife was raised Catholic. I was raised Methodist. Currently, I've been out reading all the Hal Lindsey books and watching all the Left Behind movies. And so I really wanted to understand what the Book of Revelation was all about, but nothing really ever made sense to me.
2: One day, Pastor Lloyd Logan came knocking, and he had that Net99 flyer.
3: We were preparing for an evangelistic series, and different people were going different directions with handbills to invite people to the meetings.
2: I saw that coming at me, you know, all the colors, and I thought, oh no, this is some kind of cult thing.
3: And she said, thank you very much. She said, I'm not much interested myself, but my husband likes that kind of thing.
2: And Lloyd said, would you give it to him, please? And I said, okay, I will. So I took the pamphlet and I put it on the counter. Gary came home and he walked by it.
1: Ran through the kitchen to quickly eat and take a shower and go back out and work a show.
2: 2-3 days went by like this, and I moved that brochure from the counter, put it on the dining room table, put it back on the counter, and I actually threw it in the garbage. As I threw it in that garbage can, I could hear him and see his face saying, would you give it to him, please? And I actually took the garbage out. And that night, lying in bed, I kept seeing his face and hearing his voice and thinking, oh boy, I gotta get that brochure out of the garbage. And I took that and I put it right underneath the remote control. Bright colors, he'll see it.
1: I finally sat down in my living room and I picked up the remote and I saw that angel holding out that scroll.
2: Whoa, cool, what is this? And I was in the kitchen cooking and I thought, oh no.
1: And I looked at it and I turned it over, and then I saw a little building, a little church building, and it wasn't too far away. It was about 6 houses down, and it said Friday night.
2: And I certainly wasn't going. I mean, it wasn't my intention to go.
1: I didn't have any shows going on that night. And so I thought it was a one-night deal. I went, and as I heard about the Millennium Man, I was just blown away. I didn't want it to end. I knew what I was hearing was all from the scriptures, and it wasn't based on Hollywood movies or other books that were written. They said, come again tomorrow night. And I thought, wow, great, 2 nights. So I tried to tell my wife about it, and she still wasn't interested, and then she decided to come.
2: I started to hear the truth, you know, and I started to get fed.
1: Every night after the seminar, they would hand us an Amazing Facts study guide. I couldn't do those fast enough.
2: The business kept us going 7 days a week, and it was night and day.
1: Crews working all around the clock, and so when we finally heard the Sabbath message, you know, so far everything's been true, right from the Bible.
2: Church on Saturday, no work. Anyway, it all clicked.
1: Both our heads turned at each other, our jaws dropped open.
2: I said, we can't do that.
1: And the first thing that came out of my mouth was, we have to.
2: I knew that it would be a sacrifice, and I was in fear about it.
1: We didn't know how we were going to do it, but we talked to the pastor about it, and the pastor said, we'll just pray about it, and God will open doors.
2: I didn't want to give up all the connections I'd made, all the networking, all the money, all the investment.
1: We went to the board and asked them if they would consider closing on Saturday, and they agreed to. So we closed the storefront on Saturday, but we were still doing productions, and that kind of bothered us. So a couple months later, God opened a door for my wife. She exited the company. I prayed about it, and God opened the door for me too.
2: Gary, shortly after, was offered a job, being paid more money than he made as an owner of the company.
1: He said, I'll give you $1,000 raise, and you will never work another weekend.
2: And we were able to keep the Sabbath and enjoy the wonderful blessings that God had for us on the Sabbath day.
1: My kids never again had to say, quit talking about work. After the seminar was over, my wife and I and my children were all baptized into the Seventh-day Adventist Church. Even if I gave up everything, I knew that God would have something better.
2: I have much more understanding, and there's much more depth in my Christian walk with the Lord.
1: We started an Amazing Fact Bible School at our church. It allows anybody to understand the scriptures and to understand the end time. Church changed my life dramatically, and I'm very happy and excited to be a part of it.
4: Rising ocean levels will inundate many coastal cities within 50 years. Inflation is galloping at rates not seen since 1982. Thousands of experienced teachers are leaving their profession. The drumbeat of the daily news is ominous and urgent. Millions find the rhythm of distress and looming disaster both bewitching and exhausting. We dare not miss the hot headline, the world alert from media that have addicted us to constant threat and danger. Stay worried, anxious, always vigilant. When all the world's on fire, how dare we sleep in innocence? Yet Jesus says, "I am leaving you with a gift, peace of mind and heart. And the peace I give is a gift the world cannot give. So don't be troubled or afraid." The news that we can't live without is good, indescribably good. The gospel is the promise that our broken, bungled lives can be repaired and healed by God's unfailing love. "I have swept away your sins like a cloud," God says. "I have scattered your offenses like the morning mist. Oh, return to me, for I have paid the price to set you free." Grace is the best news ever and for always. So stay in.

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1: In the book of Ephesians chapter 6, Paul talks about putting on the armor of God to resist the power of the devil. In verse 16, he says, "Above all, taking the shield of faith, wherewith you shall be able to quench all the fiery darts of the wicked one." Believe it or not, just yesterday I was out in my backyard in North Idaho, which is surrounded by forest, and I was using my chainsaw cutting wood and getting ready for winter. And I didn't see it. It was right in front of me. I either stepped on or walked close enough to a big hornet's nest. And before I knew what was happening, these hornets were just flying out of the nest and they were attacking me. One of them landed right on my nose and he bit me hard. Another one hit me on the arm and I started running down the road as quick as I could. Some of them followed me, but eventually I got away, checked out my wounds, realized nothing serious, and I thought, I have got to stay away from those hornets. The Bible says that we're in a battle between God and the devil, and Satan is attacking us, especially as we get closer to the coming of Jesus. He is attacking and he's hitting hard, just like those hornets hit me. And the only way that we can resist the devil is, first of all, by knowing that he's there, by trusting the Bible and trusting in the power of Jesus Christ. Paul says in chapter 6 of Ephesians that we need to put on the armor of God, every single piece. And in verse 16, he says, "Above all, taking the shield of faith, wherewith you shall be able to quench all the fiery darts of the wicked." The devil is certainly throwing his fiery darts at us, but we can quench them by faith in God, by trusting the power of His Word. You've just heard His Voice today.
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1: 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June 24th, Guidance in Perplexity.

0: Guidance in Perplexity. And thine ears shall hear a word behind thee, saying, This is the way, walk ye in it, when ye turn to the right hand, and when ye turn to the left. Isaiah chapter 30, verse 21. You need a counselor that will not err, one whom hearsay will not prejudice, one whom narrow ideas will not unbalance his judgment. A path opens on one side, but whether it is the path for you to walk in or shun is that which you do not discern, and no mortal man can tell you. Another path closes before you, and whether it is the turning aside in another direction or to try your steadfast purpose, none are wise enough to determine. You need a guide, a power unseen by mortal eyes, who can judge your motives and the purposes and intents of your heart to guide your ways. The star in the east will guide your ways, if you will only follow it. You are never alone. You are never in a place where you have no one to have interest in you. Our Heavenly Father has given His Son to die for you. The cross of Calvary testified that He keeps a deep interest in your welfare, for you are the purchase of the Son of God, and you are the subject of many prayers. If you but feel right and do right, all will be well. If you ask the help of God, you will not ask in vain. The Lord is at work in many ways to win your hearty confidence. In nothing does He take more delight than to have you unburdened. Come to Him for light and strength, and He has promised that you shall find rest to your soul. If you will find heart and voice to pray, He will be sure to hear, and an arm will be reached down to save you. There is a God that hears prayer, and when all other resources fail, He is your refuge, a very present help in time of trouble. If you go to God with a humble, believing heart to seek for guidance in your perplexity, then it is your privilege to rest your case with Him. Heaven and earth may pass before the promise would fail. Then take God at His word. You did believe His promises when you were only 3 years old. Have the simplicity of a child now and come to Jesus in clinging faith. Trust in the Lord with all your heart, and your confidence will never be betrayed, never be turned against you. Look at Jacob pleading with God on the plains of Peniel. His prayer was heard and answered, and he obtained a mighty victory. This Day with God, June 24th.
1: I encourage you to be ye doers of the word and not hearers only. Thank you for listening, and be sure to join us tomorrow for your daily devotional reading.

lost soul, kind of like a square peg trying to fit in a round hole. Brokenness, estrangement, that's been the running theme, I think, of my life. My real father left me when I was just a year old. And my stepfather married my mother when I was not much older than maybe two, and he was an alcoholic. He'd come home, and the minute he got home, he'd start drinking until he passed out on the couch. That was my reality every night. My mom was hardly ever there. I was being raised by a stepdad, and sometimes when he would drink, he would tell me that I was sort of the unwanted baggage that he didn't bargain for. And so I was always feeling like never good enough. My mom, she was fearful that I was going to become an addict like my stepdad and get into trouble. So she put me in a church school and I thrived. But when I was 12 years of age, I found out she had been married 5 times. And I was the 6th child and I never knew my siblings. It kind of rocked my world and I was angry and I didn't understand why I had this family that was withheld from me. So when I graduated school, you know, I just kind of went out into the world. You know, I was wild and I sought relationships. I didn't seek God, I sought relationships. I sought the feeling of love through relationships with men. I went through 3 marriages and I had 2 children by 2 different marriages in those 3 marriages. And I found myself repeating the same history my mom did. A couple of years later, here comes the pandemic. I suffer with autoimmune disease, and all the things that they were saying in the media was frightening, and I was scared to death, and I felt so out of touch with people. You know, I was listening to Doug Batchelor on Amazing Facts on YouTube. I had found that. I didn't listen to the news. I listened to Amazing Facts. I had that always on in my house, and that was my sustaining strength through all of the fear that happened through the pandemic and the lockdowns. God taught me who I am. He became my family. That empty place that I always had, He filled. And then when He started to fill that empty place, He started to show me His truths. And it's brought such a peace to my life. It's brought such a stability to my life. And I know that I belong to Him. God used Amazing Facts to do that for me, to reach into my living room where I was at on days that I couldn't even get off of my couch. And He fed me through that ministry.

What if, when we were wrong, the response was thoughtful listening and respect? What if, when tempers snap, we were quick-wrapped in gentle joy? What if, when we confessed our pride, we were embraced by those who deeply know their brokenness, included, freed, forgiven? Why, this would be a heaven on this earth, a place where healing flourishes and misspent lives can be made whole. This is where we'd spend our time, among the ones who make us know we're safe, accepted, and renewed. Among such people, we could grow. We'd soon discover we no longer need the weapons of our war. If we can be mistaken and yet fully loved, we'll rapidly repent of all the wasted time we spend defending our depletions. These people will become our sanctuary, our church, with or without a building built of brick and glass. This will be the Holy Spirit's home. This is the house that grace builds. A living room, a rented hall, a steepled church where Welcome Ave meets Freedom Street. So meet me where forgiven folks still joyously forgive and stay in grace.

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1: In John chapter 3, verse 16, which is the most famous verse in the Bible, Jesus said, "For God so loved the world that he gave his only begotten Son, that whoever would believe in him should not perish, but have everlasting life." Just a couple days ago, I was in Spokane, Washington, and I picked up a copy of the newspaper. And one of the headlines says, "Man rescues son who fell into river. A father jumped into the Spokane River from the Washington State Bridge to rescue his 23-month-old son after the toddler fell off the bridge Thursday afternoon. Miraculously, the boy fell into a location where there was a pool, and the father immediately jumped into the river, grabbed his son, and carried him to shore." The article continues by saying that many instances like that don't have happy endings because the Spokane River is very treacherous. And as I thought about that, I thought about God. And I think about John 3:16 and how we've all, just like that little boy, we've fallen into the river of sin. And we're lost in this world. And there's really no hope for us unless we have someone jump in into this world of evil and try to get us out. And that's what Jesus did for you and for me 2,000 years ago. I'm a dad and I've got two kids. And when I read a story like this, I can't help but be touched by the love of God and his sending his son to save a lost world. John chapter 3, verse 16. The most famous verse in the Bible is about a rescue operation. The Bible says, "For God so loved the world that he gave," just like that father jumped, "he gave his only begotten son, that whoever believes in him should not perish, but have everlasting life." You have just heard his voice today.
0: If you enjoyed this short devotional with Steve Wolf,

Warning, side effects of listening to KWJD include sudden joy, smiling for no reason, and unexpected praise breaks. 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And the music, oh yeah, it slaps.

0: Bible and Living Sound. We hope you enjoy the original dramatized audio Bible stories for kids of all ages. We hope that you'll be blessed as you listen and learn from God's Word.
1: Lucifer, or Satan, persuaded one-third of the angels in heaven that his form of government would be better than God's. That's a large percentage, especially since the angels, all of them, had been in heaven for a long time and knew God and his omnipotent power and perfection of character. God could not, then and there, destroy Lucifer and his one-third of the angels.
2: Sir Paulus, I told you this man and his new doctrines were false. God is all-powerful. There's nothing he cannot do.
1: God is perfect. Therefore, he cannot do wrong. If he did something wrong, he would not be perfect. And if he were not perfect, he would not be God.
3: That sounds reasonable.
2: Well, what does that to do with destroying the rebelling angels?
1: Lucifer persuaded one angel out of every three. Now, perhaps some of those other two almost believed him. Were God to have destroyed Lucifer and the rebelling angels right then, those doubtful angels would have said, Lucifer was right, after all. So, God in his perfection and justice had to let Lucifer and the rebelling angels live and establish the form of government he had suggested to prove either that he was right or that God was right.
3: And this earth is Lucifer's form of government? That is why he is called king of the earth?
1: Exactly. And when it is proved to all created beings everywhere that God is absolutely right, then shall Lucifer and the other rebelling angels be destroyed by fire.
3: I heard you say in your sermon that Jesus came to redeem fallen mankind. Now, what does that mean? And why is it necessary?
1: God gave the dominion, or kingship, to Adam. By obeying the voice of Satan through the serpent, Adam showed that Satan was stronger than he, and Satan took the dominion from Adam. The Son of God, in the form of a man, Jesus of Nazareth, obeyed not the voice of Satan. Therefore, Jesus proved that he was stronger than Satan, so he won back the dominion. So once again, Jesus is king of this earth.
2: Sergius, sir, why do you listen to this liar and false prophet? Jesus did not take over the kingship. Things are as they have always been.
1: As soon as all created beings are convinced that Satan is wrong, then shall things be changed. All people, except those who have accepted the terms and grace of salvation, together with the rebelling angels, will be destroyed by fire. Then also shall the earth be remade in its original beauty and perfection, and Jesus himself will be king.
2: My dear Sergius Paulus, you know me well. You know this man not at all. And I say unto you that I never heard such a fantastic and fabricated tale as he just told. It's a lie from beginning to end.
1: Oh, Elymas, you are full of subtlety and all mischief, you enemy of all righteousness. Will you not cease to pervert the right ways of the Lord? And now, behold, the hand of the Lord is upon you, and you shall be blind, not seeing the sun for a season.
2: I can't see. I'm blind. How can I? Will someone please help me? Please, someone, take my hand. Something happened to my eyes. Please, someone.
3: Thank you, Paul, for showing me truth.
4: Paul, accompanied by Barnabas and John Mark, continued on their way. They went next to Perga.
5: Do we have to be out in this weather? It's going to rain in a few minutes.
1: Jesus suffered discomfort, hardship, scorn, even death. Now, surely...
5: I'm not talking about spiritual hardships. It does, though, seem as if we could postpone a meeting in this kind of weather.
1: The people are waiting. They're hungry for the message of salvation in good or bad weather.
6: Mark is young yet, Paul. He'll get used to the hardships and make a good worker for the Lord.
1: Well, now is a good time for him to start learning.
5: Now is a good time to go home to Jerusalem.
4: John Mark went home to Jerusalem, and Paul and Barnabas went from Perga to Antioch of Pisidia. On the Sabbath day, they went into the local synagogue and sat down to listen to the reading from the Law of Moses and the writings of the prophets. Near the end of the reading, the officials of the temple sent Paul and Barnabas a message,
7: I turn
8: Brothers,
7: to the people.
8: We want you to speak to the people if you have a message
7: upon
8: of encouragement
7: the name
8: for
7: of the Lord
8: them.
7: With
1: God's help, we will give a message of encouragement.
7: With one consent.
1: Fellow Israelites, all here who worship God, hear me. The God of Israel chose this people and made them great in the land of Egypt. He brought them out of Egypt and made them owners of the land of Canaan. After 450 years, God gave them Samuel for a prophet. When they asked for a king, God gave them Saul from the tribe of Benjamin. After removing him, God made David their king. Of David's seed hath God, according to his promise, raised unto Israel a Savior, Jesus of Nazareth. My brothers, and all here who worship God, it is to us that this message of salvation has been sent. For the people who live in Jerusalem and their leaders did not know he is the Savior. All of you, my brothers, are to know for sure that it is through Jesus that the message about forgiveness of sins is preached to you. You are to know that everyone who believes in him is set free from all the sins from which the law of Moses could not set you free. Take care, then, so that what the prophet said may not happen to you. Hearken, ye scorners, wonder, and die, for the work that I am doing in your day is something that you will not believe, even when someone explains it to you. Amen.

0: That was the best explanation of the Messiah and salvation I ever heard.
1: It's the first time I've ever even slightly understood what it was all about.
0: All we usually have is the reading of Scripture without any comment whatsoever, except perhaps a few words on the topics of the day. I come here to the synagogue to hear and understand salvation.
2: Well, I am a Gentile, but I believe in the living God of the Israelites. I'd surely love to hear more of what I heard today.
1: Yes, brothers Paul and Barnabas, why don't you come back again next Sabbath and tell us more about these things, the things you yourself have seen and heard and know to be the truth?
3: We will be here, God willing.
4: Also, brother Barnabas, if the authorities are willing.
5: Oh, I think I can speak for them. They'd be glad to have you.
6: When Paul and Barnabas left the synagogue, many Israelites and Gentiles, converted to the Israelite religion, followed them. The two apostles spoke to them, encouraging them to keep on living in the grace of God. The next Sabbath day, Paul and Barnabas were at the synagogue to preach as they had promised.
7: The reading of the scripture hasn't even begun. Look out there, will you?
2: Well, almost the whole town is present.
7: We never had a crowd like that.
2: We labor hard. We help the people. We lead them in paths of righteousness. And only a few of the most faithful come out each week. These two strangers, this is only the second time they've preached. Yet the entire town comes out to hear them. Now, what do they have that we don't?
7: Perhaps the truth?
2: The truth? You're not serious. Well, are you? We read every Sabbath from the Law of Moses and expound on the prophets of old.
7: But they have something new. Jesus of Nazareth, the Messiah. A new way to salvation, doing away with the old and tiring sacrifices.
2: Yes, something new always attracts crowds, temporarily. Well, I'm going out there and listen. And if either of them says anything against our old and true and tried doctrines, I'm going to get right up and tell the people so.
8: It is to the entire world that the message of salvation through Jesus Christ is sent. Even before the foundation of the world, God the Father and the Son had made the plan of salvation. The Son was to come to earth in the garb of man and live a sinless life, suffering shame and death, being resurrected, and going back to heaven. The prophets of old foretold all this. But the people in Jerusalem and their leaders did not know that Jesus of Nazareth is the Savior, nor did they understand the words of the prophets that are read every Sabbath day in the temple.
2: Just a minute there. Do you mean to say that the chief priest and the elders at the temple in Jerusalem do not understand the scriptures?
8: They failed, at least, to tell the people.
2: This is blasphemy.
8: And
2: heresy.
8: Even though they could find no reason to pass the death sentence on Jesus, they asked Pilate to have him put to death. The very things that they were doing to Jesus fulfilled prophecy. After they had done all the cruel and inhuman things that the scriptures say, they took Jesus down from the cross and placed him in a tomb.
2: Again, I say you are telling these good people things that are not true.
8: I dare say that many people here now were at Jerusalem over that weekend and saw many of the things happen that I am talking about.
2: I do not deny that a man named Jesus of Nazareth was hung on the cross. I do deny that he was the Messiah, or that he was placed on the cross unjustly by the temple priests and rulers.
8: 3 days after being put in the tomb, God raised him from the dead.
2: This has gone far enough. He was not raised from the dead. The priests of the temple had placed 100 guards around that tomb. While they were sleeping, the disciples of Jesus came and stole his body away.
8: After he was raised from the dead, he was seen for many days by many people. They walked with him, they talked with him, yes, they even ate with him. People had known him for years. These people are true witnesses that Jesus was resurrected. And we are here to bring you the good news of the resurrection, the completion of what God said he would do to redeem us from the king of darkness.
2: I tell you, my brothers and fellow townsmen, this man is telling you lies. Do not believe him. Shun him as you would the leprosy. For indeed he is vile and unclean. He is of the devil. His words are inspired by Satan.
8: It was necessary that God's word should be spoken first to you of Israel. But since you have refused to believe, and do not consider yourselves worthy of eternal life, we will leave you and preach salvation to the Gentiles, for this is the commandment that the Lord gave us. I have set you to be a light for the Gentiles, to be the way of salvation for the whole world.
6: And the Gentiles rejoiced, praised the Lord, and believed. The word of the Lord spread everywhere in that region.
2: You are a rich man. You have great authority, and your wife is a leader of society. Paul and Barnabas must be stopped. We have to get rid of them. Now, why don't you have your wife start a whisper campaign against Paul and Barnabas? Soon, the people will chase Paul and Barnabas out of their own accord.
9: Do you think so, Your Highness?
2: Your wife has great influence. A marvelous woman.
9: She may have great influence with the townspeople, but... All right. I'll see what I can get her to do.
2: It's as good as done.

0: did you hear about Paul?
1: Paul who?
0: Paul, you know, Paul and Barnabas.
1: Him? Oh. What?
0: He can't be trusted.
1: Can any man?
0: He's a high-minded, honorable, just man.
1: Mm-hmm.
0: In the synagogue.
1: And outside the synagogue?
0: Oh, you know. Hunchback, nearsighted, short, bow-legged, homely.
1: I'm not interested in what he looks like. I can see that for myself.
0: Outside the synagogue, he's just like an ordinary man.
1: Is that good or bad?
0: Depends on one's point of view.
1: To me, all men are a good.
0: Well, both of these men are hypocrites.
1: Oh, that's bad.
0: We don't want that sort of men poisoning our town now, do we?
1: Don't we?
0: Spread the word around, will you? Or don't say anything definite about them. Just sort of suggest that they're not fit for children and youth to hear and be around.
1: Why?
0: Why what?
1: Why aren't they fit to be around?
0: I just got through telling you. Hypocrites.
1: Yes.
0: Liars.
1: Yes.
0: Blasphemers.
1: Yes.
0: Homely.
1: Oh, well, that is bad. I'll get on it right away.
0: By the time she gets through with them, they won't be fit to be beheaded.
2: Yeah, my wife knows how to do that sort of thing to perfection.
3: Oh, it was a work of a genius.
2: Well, I don't think they'll be back.
3: Not very soon, anyway.
2: Where did they go?
3: To Iconium, I think. Wonder what'll happen to them there.
4: Paul and Barnabas are here.
5: I saw them.
4: Now, shall we ask them to say a few words after we finish reading the scriptures?
5: Why not?
4: Now, you heard what happened in Antioch.
5: Well, you can't believe all you hear. People exaggerate, especially in a thing like that. Anyway, I'd like to see this synagogue completely filled just once.
4: All right, I'll send them an invitation. Well, you saw the synagogue filled, not once, but three times. Are we going to let this continue?
5: No. I've already stirred up the Gentiles against them, but it doesn't seem to do any good. Paul and Barnabas go right ahead in the face of opposition, envy, and prejudice. I have thought and meditated and tried, but I cannot make up my mind if they speak truth or deliberate lies.
4: Lies, of course.
5: Of course, of course. That's proof of nothing. Paul and Barnabas have proof that they speak for God and give testimony unto the word of his grace. And they do wonders and miracles. This evidence, and it is evidence, has a powerful influence. And converts to Christianity are being added by the hundreds.
4: Well, stop them.
5: Stop them, stop them. By holding up my hand and saying, scat, and they'll run like scared women.
4: Let's try something new. I think it'll work. What kind of people are joining them?
5: Mostly the, well, I'd say the lower classes of people. Why?
4: Are the rich and influential men being converted?
5: I'd say no.
4: Good. We will start false and exaggerated reports. That will lead the civil authorities to fear that the entire city is in danger of being incited to insurrection. Yes.
6: Your name is Paul?
7: Yes, Your Honor.
6: And yours?
8: Barnabas, Your Honor.
6: Serious charges have been brought against you. Guilty or not guilty?
7: What are the charges, Your Honor?
6: You weren't told?
7: No, Your Honor.
6: Well, the report is that great numbers of our citizens are joining your organization.
7: Well, that is true, Your Honor.
6: Then you do admit your guilt.
7: Is it a crime to join a church?
6: Church? Who's behind your church? And what is its purpose?
7: Jesus of Nazareth, the Messiah. Its purpose is to save souls.
6: Actually, its purpose is to incite the people to insurrection. Isn't that true?
7: Insurrection? But we advocate obedience.
6: Obedience to you? Or your chief? Whoever he is?
7: Obedience to the laws of God and the laws of the land. The laws we teach the people to obey can be summed up in these words. Love your neighbor as yourself, and do unto him as you would that he do to you.
6: There's nothing wrong with that. If everyone would obey those laws, there would be no need of courts of justice. We'd be out of business. I'll have to find you not guilty. There certainly is no danger of insurrection in that kind of organization. You two here again?
9: Good morning, Your Honor.
8: Greetings, Your Honor.
6: Same charge. Guilty?
7: Same answer. Not guilty. Again, Your Honor. Not guilty.
6: You two come in here as regular as a son. Always the same charge. And I dare not condemn you. I have to admit that your teachings tend to make men virtuous, law-abiding citizens. That the morals and order of the city would improve if the truths you teach were followed.
10: Friends! Friends! You have decided to take matters into your own hands.
11: That's right.
10: I agree. Fully. Come, we will go now, find Paul and Barnabas, and stone them to death!

0: Greetings, friend.
1: The mob! They're coming! The rulers of the synagogue talked them into a frenzy of excitement.
0: May I ask who you are?
1: Friends, you'd better hurry. They're going to stone you.
0: Have we ever met?
1: No, we're not believers. Now hurry, hurry, please.
0: If you're not believers, why did you take the time to warn us?
1: Because what they're doing is wrong. It's malicious, unjust. Please, don't stay here and expose yourselves to the fury of that mob. Escape for your lives. But you'll have to hurry, please.
0: All right, and thank you.
2: God bless you.
3: Those men who warned us to leave, they should be believers. They already have kind and sympathetic hearts.
0: Perhaps the Holy Spirit will speak to them someday and they'll be converted.
3: I hope and pray so. Did you say we're going to Lystra, then to Derbe?
0: Yes. Those villages are inhabited largely by heathen, superstitious people.
3: Neither place has a synagogue. Personally, I'd be happy to get away from the prejudice of the Israelites for a while, at least. There's a temple, but not an Israelite temple. Pardon me, sir. That temple... What temple is it?
4: Temple. The temple of Jupiter.
5: That is, sir. The temple is dedicated to the god Jupiter. Jupiter is the father of all gods. He is old, wise, dignified, beautiful. Like this man's face here. Fine, kind, beautiful.
0: Oh, thank you, young man.
5: You're welcome, sir.
0: He's a fine, intelligent young man. Especially about you, kind, beautiful face, eh, Barnabas?
3: young man!
5: You called me, sir?
3: Yes, come here a moment, please.
5: I'm coming. Yes, sir.
0: Well, what are you going to do?
3: You'll see my beautiful friend.
5: Yes, sir?
3: I suppose almost everyone in the town and country roundabout know you, and you know them.
5: People know me, and I know them, yes.
3: Would you do me a favor? What's your name, young man?
5: Zuriel.
3: Zuriel, nice name. My name is Barnabas.
5: Are you the god Jupiter? I'll tell the people that you have come down to see us.
3: That's the favor I want you to do. Spread the word that Paul and I will hold a meeting, preach, in front of the temple of Jupiter tonight before sundown.
5: I'll do it. Everyone will come.
6: My dear people of Lystra, we are here to talk to you about our God. God is a living God, the God of creation. He made everything. Look up there in the sky. See the sun? God made that. At night, when you look into the heavens, you will see the stars. God made these, too.
7: He is Jupiter.
8: Yeah, that's right.
6: Not only did the living God create all things, but he is a God of law and order. Yes. Summer, fall, winter, and spring come once each year, at the same time each year. That is order, and God made it so. Yonder snow-capped mountain, the tall trees, the colored flowers, the green grass, the flowing streams, the human body. These are all wonderful works of skill. God made them all. Not only did God make all these things, he also rules all things. He did not make things to die. He made them to live forever.
5: Live forever. That's wonderful.
6: But one of God's angels disobeyed God and caused man to disobey too. And things began to die.
5: Why didn't the living God have God Jupiter kill that angel who didn't obey?
6: Someday that evil angel will be destroyed by fire. Before God could destroy the disobeying angel, he had to send his son down to earth to suffer insults and pain, then be crucified on the cross in the place of sinning men.
5: We sacrifice to God Jupiter.
8: Yes!
6: When the Son of God came to this earth, he came as...
5: Jupiter is here now, in his temple, there.
9: Paul continued with his discourse. He told these heathen about the love of Jesus, his life and ministry, his trial and crucifixion, his resurrection and his ascension to heaven, there to act as man's lawyer.
6: It is Jesus of Nazareth that I've been telling you about. He has all the power in heaven and in earth. While he was here, he healed many, many people of their physical and spiritual infirmities. He made the blind to see. He caused the dumb to talk and the deaf to hear. He even raised people back to life after they had died.
2: You see that man sitting there?
3: Yes, he's crippled. Probably can't walk.
2: He's been watching me closely. Never once have his eyes left watching my face. He appears to believe what I'm saying.
3: I've noticed that, too.
8: You really think he's asking...
6: You, sir, can you walk?
10: No, sir, I've never walked. I've always had to sit. But I don't mind, sir. Not since you came and told us about a God who loves me and will save me in his eternal kingdom.
6: Sir, in the name of Jesus, I say unto you, stand up, straight on your feet.
10: I can stand. I'm healed. God is wonderful. Jesus, Son of God, he is wonderful too.
11: The gods, two of them, became like men, have come down to us, bless us, heal our sick.
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14: In the book of Revelation, chapter 1, verse 18, Jesus Christ said, I am he who lives and was dead, and behold, I am alive forevermore. Amen. And have the keys of hell and of death. This past winter, my little boy Seth learned how to snowboard up in the mountains of North Idaho, and he had his first lesson on a Friday. And the next Friday, I knew that he was planning on going up with his teacher up to one of the big slopes. And he was going to be going down with her quite a ways down and pretty fast. And my son, he's an eight-year-old, and he just likes to do things like that. And so the night before he had his second lesson, I met with my family for worship, and we all knelt down and prayed. And I prayed that the Lord Jesus would keep Seth alive and that he wouldn't kill himself on the slopes. Well, on that Friday, he went up and he did his thing, and I prayed for him. And later on that day, I called the house, and my daughter was there, and my little five-year-old girl, and she answered the phone, and she said, Daddy, Daddy, she said, Seth is alive. And of course, I was relieved to hear that he made it through going down the big slope. And when she said, he's alive, I thought about Jesus Christ. Revelation 1, verse 18, Jesus said, I am he who lives and was dead, and behold, I'm alive forevermore. Amen. And I have the keys of hell and of death. Thank God that Jesus is alive today. He's up in heaven, and he's coming back to take his people home. And because he's alive, we can live with him forever and ever if we choose Jesus as our personal Savior. He's alive, and I want to live forever. He's alive, and I want to live forever too. Don't you? You have just heard his voice today.

leaves lie wide awake when branches scrape the roof and wait for light and morning. Whoever is not us is other, a nameless, faceless stranger we assume means only harm. They are the people unlike us, of different race perhaps, or language, habits, customs, faiths. We crave the time machine that takes us back to comfort as we knew it. But grace is so remarkably persistent that even locks and fears cannot deter how it reshapes our thinking. When you discover, at long last, that you were other to the Lord, that you were threatening to his kingdom, a rebel to his law and rule, and damaging the world with your hostility and hate, and still he loved, still welcomed you into his house and gave you keys to all the property. He trusted you before you knew you could be trusted, offered you forgiveness, yes, for sins not yet repented of. We were embraced before we even tried to love. God proves his love for us in that while we still were sinners, Christ died for us. So grace remakes our way of seeing those we used to fear, takes down our walls, brick after brick, until we learn that difference is a source of joy, that other can be brother, sister, neighbor, friend. The great unlearning has begun. Now stay in grace.

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2: In Proverbs chapter 16, verse 18, the Bible says, "Pride goeth before destruction, and a haughty spirit before a fall." Some time ago, I was driving down a highway, and I looked on the side of the road, and I saw a big sign, and it was an advertisement for the United States Navy. Now, I certainly respect the Navy, but what I saw taught me a spiritual lesson. There was a picture of an ocean and a submarine that was way down below the water, the surface of the water, and the caption said, "Our pride runs deep." And as I kept driving, I thought,

0: thought about that line, that advertisement for the Navy, "Our pride runs deep." And I thought about Lucifer and how pride is really what got the whole world, or the whole universe, into the mess that it's in. Lucifer became proud after he tempted Adam and Eve. Down throughout human history, people have been proud. Pride is a very terrible thing. And the Bible says that pride goes before destruction, and a haughty spirit before a fall. Jesus continually teaches humility. In Matthew chapter 11, verse 28, he said, "Come to me, all you who labor and are heavy laden, and I will give you rest." And then he said, "Learn of me, for I am meek and lowly in heart, and you will find rest for your souls." Somebody else once said, "Pride is the president of hell." If we're going to overcome sin and prepare for heaven through Jesus Christ and his grace, we've got to overcome pride, give it up, and learn to be humble in heart. Proverbs 16:18, "Pride goes before destruction, and a haughty spirit before a fall."
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3: I grew up in a culture of the 60s and 70s where drug usage was becoming very popular. So I gravitated to that at a young age and started using drugs at a very early age, and my life just continued on that track. So over a 30-something year period, I served over 24 and a half years in state and federal prisons, and I was committed to living that lifestyle of selling drugs, gangs. I got involved with a worldwide international one percenter motorcycle club, which was the Outlaws Motorcycle Club, based in Detroit. I was a member of that club for over 10 years. The Outlaws Motorcycle Club is a one percenter club. And a one percenter club is a group of men that have dedicated their lives, live or die, for that motorcycle club. I've been involved in shootouts with other rival motorcycle clubs in New York, Indiana, in different places. It's a very violent lifestyle. I grew up in a home where violence was encouraged. Violence was encouraged to defend ourselves, and it brought us to a point of being very aggressive. So once I went to prison at 17 years old, it was an environment that actually I kind of fit right in. It was never a matter of how much time I had to spend in prison. My mindset and my psyche was so distorted and twisted. I looked at life of how long I could stay on the streets. I didn't look at life as how long I'd be in prison. I knew I was going to prison. I wasn't completely naive to that fact. I knew living that lifestyle, it was either going to wind up in prison or the cemetery, point blank. I didn't have a problem with it. I felt very comfortable in prison, and I did well in prison. While I was in the federal system, after 9/11 happened in 2001, I really got curious to why somebody would claim to commit these acts of violence and attribute it to a God. And I started studying the Bible, coinciding, looking at the Bible and looking at the Quran, trying to come to an understanding. And through the process of studying the Bible, a friend of mine also told me, if you can ever go to the chapel, if you ever get a chance to go, go. And I had always refused to go to the chapel. I never wanted to go to chapel in prison. I didn't think I was a broken man. I didn't think I needed Jesus. As a matter of fact, I thought I was a Christian. I believed the Bible was the Word of God. I believe Jesus died for my sins, and I believe Jesus was the Son of God. I thought just having an intellectual belief of those three things made me a Christian in spite of how I lived my lifestyle. And then I heard an announcement on the PA system one day, and a prison ministry team out of Ann Arbor, Michigan, were coming in there. These men sat down and lovingly witnessed to me about the Bible, and they brought in the Millennium of Prophecy series with Pastor Doug Batchelor, and I watched that whole series. And not only did I watch it once, I watched it multiple times because they had a room there at the prison where I could go in and just listen and watch the tapes in a media room, and I could watch them not just on the Sabbath, I could watch them all the time. This was the point in my life where I realized I wasn't a Christian. I wasn't living a Christian lifestyle. I had a historical belief that Jesus Christ existed, but I didn't have faith in Jesus Christ. And the minute I accepted this, there was the starting point. That was the catalyst of my life and how I seen things in life begin to change. I became so excited about what I was learning from the Bible that naturally I wanted to share it with other inmates. And I had a reputation in the prison as being this gangster, this hard guy. I was, a respected individual, and it actually stirred guys to what are you talking? You? So I was not ashamed of it at all. And I went ahead and witnessed that to many people. God, through this seminar, through this series, has strengthened my personal walk with Jesus Christ today.
4: Who do you think you are? The bully thundered. And we shrank back into some smaller self that could more easily escape or hide. Who do you think you are? The college entrance essay asked. And we explained we were the product of suburban schools or immigrants or persons trying on new cultures. I am a daughter, an orphan, a member of a racially exploited group. Who do you think you are? The counselor gently queried us, and we described our brokenness, our loss of self, our pain, to someone whom we paid to listen to our stories. Who do you think you are? The father asks. And how he smiles when we respond with joy and laughter shining in our eyes. I am the prodigal come home. I am a son, a daughter of your love. I am the one you never take your eyes off. Even when I played the rogue or spent your wealth or claimed I never knew you, I am the child you pledged to always love. And even when I get it wrong, I feel your grace, your kindness, your forgiveness. God demonstrates his own love toward us in that while we were still sinners, Christ died for us. Much more than having now been justified by his blood, we shall be saved from wrath through him. You cannot earn the Father's love. You cannot lose the Father's love. So stay in grace.

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1: 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June 24th, Guidance in Perplexity.

0: Guidance in Perplexity. And thine ears shall hear a word behind thee, saying, This is the way, walk ye in it, when ye turn to the right hand, and when ye turn to the left. Isaiah chapter 30, verse 21. You need a counselor that will not err, one whom hearsay will not prejudice, one whom narrow ideas will not unbalance his judgment. A path opens on one side, but whether it is the path for you to walk in or shun is that which you do not discern, and no mortal man can tell you. Another path closes before you, and whether it is the turning aside in another direction or to try your steadfast purpose, none are wise enough to determine. You need a guide, a power unseen by mortal eyes, who can judge your motives and the purposes and intents of your heart to guide your ways. The star in the east will guide your ways, if you will only follow it. You are never alone. You are never in a place where you have no one to have interest in you. Our Heavenly Father has given His Son to die for you. The cross of Calvary testified that He keeps a deep interest in your welfare, for you are the purchase of the Son of God, and you are the subject of many prayers. If you but feel right and do right, all will be well. If you ask the help of God, you will not ask in vain. The Lord is at work in many ways to win your hearty confidence. In nothing does He take more delight than to have you unburdened. Come to Him for light and strength, and He has promised that you shall find rest to your soul. If you will find heart and voice to pray, He will be sure to hear, and an arm will be reached down to save you. There is a God that hears prayer, and when all other resources fail, He is your refuge, a very present help in time of trouble. If you go to God with a humble, believing heart to seek for guidance in your perplexity, then it is your privilege to rest your case with Him. Heaven and earth may pass before the promise would fail. Then take God at His word. You did believe His promises when you were only 3 years old. Have the simplicity of a child now and come to Jesus in clinging faith. Trust in the Lord with all your heart, and your confidence will never be betrayed, never be turned against you. Look at Jacob pleading with God on the plains of Peniel. His prayer was heard and answered, and he obtained a mighty victory. This Day with God, June 24th.
1: I encourage you to be ye doers of the word and not hearers only. Thank you for listening, and be sure to join us tomorrow for your daily devotional reading.

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1: Early 1980s, all the baby boomers were turning 21, and the nightclub scenes were exploding, and I started an entertainment lighting company.
2: I was the president, and there were 6 divisions, doing the raves in the 80s and 90s, you know, in some warehouse where we were setting up lighting and fog, and, you know, who knows what's going on in there, and nightclub installations. I loved it, and it was who I was.
1: Bought a new house out of town, and we moved about 2 or 3 times. But we were always going to different churches. We were in a Lutheran church, and then we were in a Methodist church. I think we were in 3 different Baptist churches. My wife was raised Catholic. I was raised Methodist. Currently, I've been out reading all the Hal Lindsey books and watching all the Left Behind movies. And so I really wanted to understand what the book of Revelation was all about, but nothing really ever made sense to me.
2: One day, Pastor Lloyd Logan came knocking, and he had that Net 99 flyer.
3: We were preparing for an evangelistic series, and different people were going different directions with handbills to invite people to the meetings.
2: I saw that coming at me, you know, all the colors, and I thought, oh no, this is some kind of cult thing.
3: I said, thank you very much, and I'm not much interested myself, but my husband likes that kind of thing.
2: And Lloyd said, would you give it to him, please? And I said, okay, I will. So I took the pamphlet and I put it on the counter. Gary came home and he walked by it.
1: Ran through the kitchen to quickly eat and take a shower and go back out and work a show.
2: 2-3 days went by like this, and I moved that brochure from the counter, put it on the dining room table, put it back on the counter, and I actually threw it in the garbage. As I threw it in that garbage can, I could hear him and see his face saying, would you give it to him, please? And I actually took the garbage out. And that night, lying in bed, I kept seeing his face and hearing his voice and thinking, oh boy, I gotta get that brochure out of the garbage. And I took that and I put it right underneath the remote control. Bright colors, he'll see it.
1: I finally sat down in my living room and I picked up the remote and I saw that angel holding out that scroll.
2: Whoa, cool, what is this? And I was in the kitchen cooking and I thought, oh no.
1: And I looked at it and I turned it over and then I saw a little building, a little church building. And it wasn't too far away, it was about 6 houses down. And it said Friday night.
2: And I certainly wasn't going. I mean, it wasn't my intention to go.
1: I didn't have any shows going on that night. And so I thought it was a one-night deal. I went, and as I heard about the Millennium Man, I was just blown away. I didn't want it to end. I knew what I was hearing was all from the scriptures, and it wasn't based on Hollywood movies or other books that were written. They said, come again tomorrow night. And I thought, wow, great, 2 nights. So I tried to tell my wife about it, and she still wasn't interested, and then she decided to come.
2: I started to hear the truth, you know, and I started to get fed.
1: Every night after the seminar, they would hand us an Amazing Facts study guide. I couldn't do those fast enough.
2: The business kept us going 7 days a week, and it was night and day.
1: Crews working all around the clock, and so when we finally heard the Sabbath message, you know, so far everything's been true, right from the Bible.
2: Church on Saturday, no work. Anyway, it all clicked.
1: Both our heads turned at each other, our jaws dropped open.
2: I said, we can't do that.
1: And the first thing that came out of my mouth was, we have to.
2: I knew that it would be a sacrifice, and I was in fear about it.
1: We didn't know how we were going to do it, but we talked to the pastor about it, and the pastor said, we'll just pray about it, and God will open doors.
2: I didn't want to give up all the connections I'd made, all the networking, all the money, all the investment.
1: We went to the board and asked them if they would consider closing on Saturday, and they agreed to. So we closed the storefront on Saturday, but we were still doing productions, and that kind of bothered us. So a couple months later, God opened a door for my wife. She exited the company. I prayed about it, and God opened the door for me too.
2: Gary, shortly after, was offered a job, being paid more money than he made as an owner of the company.
1: He said, I'll give you a $1,000 raise, and you will never work another weekend.
2: And we were able to keep the Sabbath and enjoy the wonderful blessings that God had for us on the Sabbath day.
1: My kids never again had to say, quit talking about work. After the seminar was over, my wife and I and my children were all baptized into the Seventh-day Adventist Church. Even if I gave up everything, I knew that God would have something better.
2: I have much more understanding, and there's much more depth in my Christian walk with the Lord.
1: We started an Amazing Fact Bible School at our church. It allows anybody to understand the scriptures, to understand the end time. Church changed my life dramatically, and I'm very happy and excited to be a part of it.
4: We cringe for things that happened long ago, for memories so sharp and clear we blush whenever we recall them. Perhaps it was a foolish comment in a crowd, an insult that we slung and never dared retrieve. Perhaps the mind clings to an old relationship where friendship, faithfulness, or trust corroded into bitter rust. It is our shame. And just behind our bright bravado is the guilt that always trails after. 100 times we beat ourselves, but neither tears nor lectures to the mirror can lighten what we carry. Hear what the gospel offers. God, in his grace, freely makes us right in his sight. He did this through Christ Jesus when he freed us from the penalty for our sins. For God presented Jesus as the sacrifice for sin. He who had no cause for shame, who never knew regret for something he had done, took on himself the guilt of generations. For the joy set before him, he endured the cross, scorning its shame, and sat down at the right hand of the throne of God. Only grand, audacious grace could lift the burden from our backs and free us from the tyranny of shame. Grace is God's answer for regret. The shame can end. The blame can cease. Embrace his grace and stay in it.

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1: In the book of Proverbs, chapter 18, verse 21, the Bible says that death and life are in the power of the tongue, and they that love it shall eat the fruit of it. About a month ago, I was at a church potluck, and I was going through the line, and I saw a big bowl in front of me of what looked like delicious purple cabbage. And so I loaded up and put it on my plate, and then I went and sat down next to my wife and her mother. And we struck up a conversation. I took a bite of the cabbage, and my wife's mother looked at me and said, "How do you like the cabbage?" And I just responded honestly, and I said, "Well, actually, I don't really care for it. I don't like it." And then she looked at me and she said, "Oh, I'm sorry, I made it." And then I was pretty embarrassed, and I thought about the classic statement, insert foot into mouth. And that's what I did. I was sorry I said it, but she's a nice lady, and she forgave me. And obviously, you know, that was an embarrassing moment, but it wasn't of eternal consequences. But the Bible tells us that what we say can affect people's lives for good or for evil. It can affect people for eternity. Life and death, Proverbs says, are in the power of the tongue, and they that love it shall eat the fruit of it. Jesus Christ wants us to be careful of the things that we say. Everything we say has an impact on somebody's heart, somebody's life, and our words are more important than we realize. Death and life, the Bible says, are in the power of the tongue, and they that love it shall eat the fruit of it. You have just heard His voice today.
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0: 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God bless you guys. Have a great night.
1: Coming up next on Amazing Facts Presents...
2: You wanted to know about the millennium of prophecy? I think we are entering that time. Does any man know the day or the hour? No, but there's a lot of scriptures in the Bible that tell us about this pattern. 6 days you work, one day you rest.
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2: Our lesson tonight is one of the most important in the series. It's called The Coming King. And we're going to begin, as we do, with a historical that helps us to segue into our study. Dealing with a young king, Joash, and how he came to the throne. It begins with a coup, a military coup. There was a very aggressive general by the name of Jehu. You ever heard the expression, someone says, he drove like Jehu. Bible says, evidently, he drove his chariot furiously. And in one day, he overthrew and he assassinated the kings of Israel and Judea. Well, when that happened, the mother of Ahaziah, the king of Judea, when she found out her son was dead, she was so jealous for power, she did not want one of her grandchildren to be coronated in her place, did something very ruthless, it's almost unimaginable. She executed all of her grandchildren. You know, I used to believe one of the strongest earthly emotions was that love of a mother for her baby. The older I get, I find out that the love of a grandparent is pretty strong too. This lady was very sick. You know who her mother was? You ever heard of Jezebel? The wicked queen of the northern kingdom. So she had a good teacher. And she killed all of the royal seed. She sent her soldiers before anyone could disobey her personal bodyguards and had

0: them butcher all of her son's children, her grandchildren. One of them managed to escape. The aunt of Joash and the nurse managed to take the little baby, he was 1 year old, and hide him in the temple of the Lord, where they kept him secured for 7 years. That's a long time to go to church, isn't it? He was there actually 6 years. He stayed, he ended up being 7 years old when he came out. 6 years in the temple of the Lord, the high priest Jehoiada, who lived to be about 130 years of age, tutored him personally in how to be a good king and from the word of God. Finally, the time arrived when young Joash was about 7 years old. They decided it was time to present him to the people. They couldn't keep him hidden forever. And they got the soldiers, they notified them, they brought out the king's son, King David's heir, and they showed him to the people, and they said, set the soldiers about him, guard him. They blew the trumpets, and they anointed him as king there in the temple of the Lord. He came out. Well, Athaliah heard all the noise, and she heard all the ruckus, and she came in, and Jehoiada said, seize her, take her out, and execute her. The people rejoiced, the trumpets blew, Joash was surrounded with his armies, and he received his kingdom. She had ruled over the land 6 years. When he was 7 years old, he took control of the kingdom. Now, that's a very important number that's going to appear. You know, the Bible tells us that our high priest is Jesus, and that he is in the heavenly temple right now. And soon he is coming out. He's at the right hand of the Father in the heavenly temple. He's soon coming out of that temple, and the Bible says he's going to receive a kingdom. You read in Revelation that when he comes, he is going to execute the mother of harlots and all the false religious systems of the world that have opposed him when he comes. That's the Athaliah, so to speak, that you find in the book of Revelation. And her daughters, the Jezebel and her daughters, and he will take the kingdom. Now, friends, I'm going to share with you something called the 7,000-year theory. And this may take a few moments to explain, but once you capture this, you've been wanting to know something about the imminence of Jesus coming, and this is going to give you that information. Here, let me peel out a few extra notes that I had. I told you the birth of Christ was about 2004 BC, right? Creation, when you add up the ages in the Bible, I'm not going by the evolutionists and what they come up with. I'm saying if you just take the Bible in your hands and you start adding up the ages, it'll tell you Adam lived so long and he had Seth, and Seth lived so many years and he had Enos. And it gives you the chronology, and you can add all that up and get an idea of how old the earth is. It's often referred to as Bishop Usher's chronology. He was one of the first ones to do a very precise analysis of this. When you add up the ages in the Bible, it puts creation at approximately 4004 BC. Now, if you've heard that date before, let me see your hands. I want some support here that I'm not the only one that's heard that date. It's just called Bishop Usher's chronology. It's not any one denomination. It's accepted by most Bible scholars as a rough estimate for the time of creation. 2,000 years later, 2004 BC, Abraham was born. You've got 2,000 years from the creation to Abraham. Then you've got 2,000 years from Abraham to Christ. And what time was Jesus born approximately? 4 BC. Now, we don't know the exact date of his birth. I will tell you it was not December 25th. Don't get mad at me. But we've got a lot of biblical support for that. You write down a question or you fax one in, and I'll give you the biblical evidence that Jesus was not born the 25th of December. Then we've got reason to believe that it's 2,000 years from Christ's first coming to his second coming. He came quietly the first time as a humble sacrifice, as our Savior. He's not coming quietly the next time. Now, this is called the 7,000-year theory. The reason for that is when you get to Revelation, it speaks of 1,000 years when God's people live and reign with Christ. Do you see a pattern here? 2,000 years, God preaches the gospel through what we would call the patriarchs. See, we got a little chart up here. 2,000 years, the age of Adam, the fathers, the patriarchs, from 4004 BC to about 2004 BC. Then you've got the age of the Jews, the Israelites. Abraham was born 2004 BC, and you've got that age until 4 BC Christ is born. And that would reach to approximately 1997, 1996. And some of you are saying, well, it seems like he's late. Stay with me. Then you've got, the Bible says there's 1,000 years where we live and reign with Christ, 1,000 years of rest. One thing I want to make exceedingly clear, Pastor Doug does not believe that anyone should be setting a date for the second coming of Christ. The Bible warns us against that. If I were you, I would avoid anybody who thinks they can pinpoint the day and the hour. Jesus does not want us to make our decisions to serve him based on a train schedule. It needs to be a heart commitment. But he does want us to know when the time is near. Now, there's a pattern that you see many times in the Bible. First of all, you've got 6,000 years here, then 1,000 years during the millennium. Some of you are saying, wait, Doug, if we're exact about the year 4004 BC, and it's not exact, we don't know. There's still some ambiguities in the chronology. Let me give you an example. The Bible says Noah lived 500 years, and he had Shem, Ham, and Japheth, his three sons. It doesn't tell us when they were born in Noah's life. So there's a few years there we're not exactly sure of. So we can't put our finger on the date of creation, okay? Something else that you need to keep in mind is the Bible teaches very clearly that there is going to be an apparent delay just before Jesus comes back. How many of you remember the story in the Bible where Moses went up the mountain to get the Ten Commandments? Do you remember that? How long was he on the mountain? 40 days, right? And 40 nights. How long did he wait at the foot of the mountain before he went up? See, everyone knows the 40 days and 40 nights, but if you turn in your Bibles, you'll find out Moses waited at the base of the mountain 6 days. At the beginning of the seventh day, God called him up into the clouds. Is this starting to sound familiar? And Moses said to the people, I'm coming back, but he didn't tell them exactly when he was coming back. When he did come back, it says in Exodus, when the people saw that Moses delayed coming down, we thought he was coming back. Where'd he go? It's been so long. They lost heart. They made a golden calf. They broke all 10 commandments in one wild party. But then he came. There was an apparent delay, but then he came. Jesus says in Matthew 24, if that evil servant says in his heart, my Lord delays his coming, and begins to eat and drink with the lost and the drunken and live like the world, the master of that servant will come in a day he's not looking for him. He won't be ready. Some of you remember a parable in the Bible of the 10 virgins. It says, when the bridegroom, that's talking about the coming of the Lord, while he tarried, they all went to sleep. Friends, I'll tell you, if there was ever a time in the history of the world when the church was snoring, you can hear it now. We're living in this era of delay. You can also read the prophecy in Habakkuk where it says, though it appears to tarry, it will come. We're living in that window now, is my belief, friends. Right on the very threshold, the Lord is between inhaling and exhaling, and the next main event in the prophetic schedule is the coming of the Lord. Now, there's a few things left to happen we'll cover in future lessons. But there's a pattern here. Now, let me give you some stories in the Bible. There was a law among the Jews that they were to farm their land for 6 years. The seventh year, they were to leave it fallow to help the soil to recover its virility. How many of you remember reading that? 6 years, you farm it. Then the seventh year, it's dormant. You know, Jesus said, I'm the sower. The word of God is the seed. For 6,000 years now, through the patriarchs and through the Hebrews and through spiritual Israel and the church, the seed of truth has been sown in the world. You know how Jesus is pictured coming in Revelation? With a sickle to harvest the earth. And then for 1,000 years, there's no more farming going on. There was another law that they had among the Jews, that a Hebrew could have a servant among the Hebrews for 6 years. What happened at the end of 6 years? He was liberated. He was set free. How many of you remember the story? I told you about the Mount of Transfiguration. I think it was opening night, where Jesus said to his apostles, some of you are standing here who will not, Mark chapter 9, read the whole first 9 verses. Some of you are standing here who will not taste of death until you see the kingdom of God come with power. After Jesus makes that statement, it says in the Bible, 6 days later, he took them up. Isn't that interesting? Matthew and Mark. Luke, who got it secondhand, he says about 8 days later, because Luke was, you know, just speculating. Matthew and Mark say distinctly 6 days later, he took them up. And what happened there? He was in the clouds. He was glorified as he will be when he comes. They were given a miniature picture of the second coming. I don't think we need to miss the point that the number six keeps appearing. When you read in Revelation about seven trumpets blowing, right? And after the seventh trumpet blows, Jesus comes and God's people are liberated. Joshua blew seven trumpets after they marched around. How many times did they march around the city of Jericho? 13 times. People always say seven times. They marched around the city one time for 6 days. Then on the seventh day, they marched again seven times. That's a total of 13, right? That adds up for one of each of the 12 tribes and the tribe of Levi, in case you didn't realize that. And then they took possession of the promised land. Well, soon we're going to take possession of the promised land. The trumpets are going to blow. And all these patterns in the Bible are telling us that there could be some credibility to the 7,000-year theory, friends. You wanted to know about the millennium of prophecy? I think we are entering that time. Does any man know the day or the hour? No, but there's a lot of scriptures in the Bible that tell us about this pattern. 6 days you work, one day you rest. 6,000 years. Now, oh, incidentally, 2 Peter chapter 3, verse 8, a day with the Lord is as 1,000 years, and 1,000 years as a day. Psalm 84, verse 10, 1,000 years in his sight are as a day when it is past. And you've got Psalms 90 also. There's several verses that say, with the Lord, a day is like 1,000 years. For 6,000 years, Jesus has been working to redeem this world. The Bible says that during the millennium, it's a time of peace where we live and reign with the Lord. It's like a 1,000-year Sabbath, you might say. The pattern is all through the Bible, friends. We are right now at the sundown of that last millennium. Don't pay attention to the year 2000 because the AD-BC dating method, it's not accurate. The Bible did not utilize that. But we do have signs, and we're going to cover some of those in our lesson. Let's go to question number one now. And I have a lot to share with you tonight, and I want to make sure that I can get through the lesson. How many of you filled out your studies? Good for you. Did you learn some new things? You get an A+. We're going to double your wages for coming to this meeting. Now you can come free. How's that sound? Question number one. Who is the king who will emerge from the heavenly temple? Answer. And remember, you're supposed to say the answers with me. Revelation 14:4. And I looked and behold a white cloud, and upon the cloud one sat like the Son of Man, having on his head a golden crown. You wanted to know who the Son of Man was there in Daniel 7. Well, right there in Revelation it tells us. Jesus, and he's coming to harvest the earth. One like the Son of Man is coming. Now, we're going to spend the next few questions talking about not when Jesus is coming, but how Jesus is coming. And some of you are going to go, I don't want to know how he's coming, I want to know when. Friends, you need to know how. Let me tell you why. When Christ comes again, it's called the second coming. You know what that means? There was a first coming. When he came, when the Messiah, when God became a man 2,000 years ago to show us how to love each other, to show us the Father, to die as our sacrifice, that was his first coming. His own people, my people, had the scriptures. They had the prophecies about the Messiah and his coming. But did the majority of his people recognize him when he came the first time, or did they misunderstand the prophecies about his first coming so they were not prepared? Is there a chance that God's people, with Bibles, with scriptures, could misunderstand the prophecies about his second coming? I'm going to promise you that the majority of the world will not be prepared because the Bible says so. Indeed, the majority of the church will not be prepared because we want it to happen a certain way, and if it doesn't fit in with our ideas, we don't accept it. We've got to find out what the Bible teaches, what the prophecies teach. Do you agree? So it's important to know how he's coming. Now that's one reason. So you're ready when he does come. The other reason is the Bible tells us that Satan is going to perform his masterpiece of deception. God came to earth in the form of man to save. The devil is arguing with the Almighty. He says, I need to have the right to come in the form of a man to share my viewpoints. The devil is going to come as his great crescendo performance and impersonate Jesus. And if you don't know how Jesus is coming, not just when, but how he's coming is even more important, you will be deceived. Because the Bible tells us that he will perform signs and wonders that will be so persuasive, so convincing that if it's possible, it will deceive even the very elect. That's why we've got to be rooted in the rock of His Word, or we will be washed away when the storm comes. So let's find out how Christ is coming. Question number two. Will Jesus come quietly when He returns? No. The answer says, for the Lord, and this 1 Thessalonians 4:16, for the Lord Himself shall descend from heaven with a shout, with the voice of the archangel, and with the trump of God. Trumpet was the loudest thing they had back then, that man-made noise, a shout and a trumpet. Jeremiah chapter 25, verse 30. The Lord shall roar from on high and utter His voice from His holy habitation. He shall mightily roar upon His habitation. He shall give a shout. Amen. Talking about roar, shout, trumpet. That's not all. Psalms 50, verse 3. Our God shall come and shall not keep silent. It shall be very tempestuous, that means stormy, round about Him. Now, maybe I should pause right here before I offend anybody, make a little disclaimer, little statement. I have preached in literally hundreds of different churches with many different denominations, and I'm pretty well acquainted with what the different beliefs are out there. One of my favorite things is I like to surf religious broadcasts Sunday morning on the TV or on the radio and listen to what's being taught out there. So I have a pretty good feel. And again, I want to restate, I believe God has Spirit-filled people in many different churches, many different persuasions, people that love Him, that He loves, okay? And He's working in their lives. That doesn't mean I agree with all the teachings. There is a very popular teaching that I don't think is biblical, that when the Lord comes, that the rapture is going to be silent and secret. I don't find that in the Bible. Stay with me now and see what you find. If you disagree with me, let's be agreeable about it. Does that sound fair? We're here as friends to study the Word. If you have a question, say, wait, what about this scripture, Doug? Write it down. I am not afraid. I promise I'll read any of these relevant questions and we will address them, okay? Does that sound fair enough? Do we agree to go by what the Bible says? Okay. Number three, what other physical evidence will accompany Jesus' return? It says, and there was a great earthquake, such as was not since men were upon the earth, so mighty an earthquake and so great. Revelation 16, 18. But do you realize that there have been five major earthquakes in the last 2 months over seven? Now the U.S. Geological Survey says we're not having any more major earthquakes than we normally have. The problem is now they're in populated places. Well, now if you are the Lord and you are trying to get mankind's attention, that's where you'd put them, right? You wouldn't put the earthquakes out in the middle of the ocean or, you know, in the North Pole. You'd put them where it would get people's attention. You know, Jesus said in Matthew 24, that is one of the signs of the last days. He said there will be earthquakes in diverse places. And people say, there have always been earthquakes. There were before Christ. It says it in the Old Testament. Jesus said there'll be wars and rumors of wars and plagues and earthquakes and natural disasters. But keep in mind, Christ, when He said that, He's talking about a confluence and a concentration of these things, a greater intensity. Now, I read a statistic that said that between 1900 and 1960, there was typically one major earthquake every 10 years. From 1960 to the present, there are now between 8 and 10 major earthquakes every year. Does that sound like an increase to you? It does to me. And the natural disasters. Well, I'll get to that in just a minute. And so a mighty earthquake is another sign of the event. Number four, question number four. Who will see Jesus when He returns? Just a few people? You know, some churches say He came quietly already and nobody saw it. Only special people with special glasses saw Him come. It's not what the Bible teaches. Matthew chapter 24, verse 30. Then shall appear the sign of the Son of Man in heaven, and then shall all the tribes of the earth mourn, and they shall see the Son of Man coming in the clouds with power and great glory. That great glory means brilliance. It's going to be something that nobody is going to miss. Go on here and we'll read in Revelation chapter 1 verse 7. Behold, He comes with the clouds and how many? Every eye will see Him. Now somebody always asks me this question. I'm going to get it in advance. Doug, it's a round world. The world's round. How can every eye see Him at the same time? It doesn't say at the same time. It says every eye will see him. And as the Lord sweeps around the circle of the earth and he vacuums up those that are ready, everybody's going to see him. And he'll take them back to glory, okay? It doesn't say they all see him simultaneously. Unless, of course, CNN has their cameras trained on the event when it takes place, and then maybe everyone will see it at the same time through satellite. Number five, who will be with Jesus when he returns in the clouds? Is he coming back alone? No. Matthew 25, verse 31 tells us, when the Son of Man comes in his glory, and all the, how many?
1: Glory.
0: No, how many of them? All the holy angels with him, then shall he sit on the throne of his glory. Now think about this, friends. When Christ rose from the dead, one angel came and rolled away the stone, and the Bible tells us in the book of Matthew, the glory, the brilliance, the charisma of that one angel made 100 of the bravest Roman soldiers fall down in shock like dead men. And then they revived their senses and fled in terror from the presence. One angel. You know how many angels there are? Well, you've heard of guardian angels. How many people in the world now?
2: 6 billion.
0: They say more than 6 billion now. And we believe the Lord's got at least 2 good angels for every 1 evil angel. So let's say 12 billion. That's a conservative estimate. Can you imagine what it would be like if 12 billion angels filled the heavens? You think someone's going to say, hey, did you see the angels come yesterday? No, it's not going to be like that. All the holy angels. The Bible tells us in the Old Testament, one angel of the Lord went through the camp of the Assyrians, and 185,000 soldiers were executed in one night from one angel. Number six, what will the brightness of Jesus coming do to the living wicked? Answer, 2 Thessalonians chapter 1, verse 7 and 8. When the Lord Jesus shall be revealed from heaven with his mighty angels in flaming fire, taking vengeance on them that know not God. Now I want to pause right here for a second. The Bible says Christ left in the clouds and he's coming in the clouds. Those clouds, my friends, are not clouds of H2O vapor. They are clouds of angels. Light. The Bible says when he ascended to heaven, he was received up in these clouds, and it's clouds of light of angels. You need some proof text. You go to Revelation chapter 20, and it says, the wicked cover the earth like a cloud. The Old Testament writers and the New Testament writers sometimes talked of a crowd of people or a crowd of something as a cloud. And so the Lord was received up into these clouds of light, and they were angels.
3: 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We'll be right back after these important messages.
0: When Christ comes again, it's called the second coming. You know what that means? There was a first coming. His own people, my people, had the scriptures. They had the prophecies about the Messiah and his coming. But did the majority of his people recognize him when he came the first time, or did they misunderstand the prophecies about his first coming so they were not prepared? Is there a chance that God's people, with Bibles, with scriptures, could misunderstand the prophecies about his second coming?
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0: Friends, the Bible tells us that we have a spectacular homecoming to look forward to in the very near future. 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
5: I was searching to fill my heart with things. Everyone has an empty space in their heart, I believe, that is created by God. And so I tried to fill this empty space with the search for acceptance of friends, from doing good grades, from having the right material things like dressing, being the one. I really love to go to church, but to me it was more, you know, I love it because my friends were there, because it was a social place to be. When people quoted John 3:16 and when people told me like about the love of Jesus, it was not a personal thing for me. I could sense the tension between mom and dad, and when I was around 12, they got a divorce. It was tough. Everyone wants to have a family that is happy, that is connected, and that is well functioning. During those years, when my mom and dad decided to get separated and finally get a divorce, and the relationship with God was very important. What I can say is that, you know, it has made me stronger, and everything that is in Romans 8:28, it says that those that love God, everything will work to the best. So I think it's been helping me in some ways. But when I found the love of Jesus in the Bible, in His Word, that was just the thing that filled my heart. And I have never felt so much meaning and so much life and so much joy in life and like a purpose of life since I met Jesus, and I know that He can do the same for you, and He is the meaning of life. I am Ida,

0: A Psalm of Grace. Deliver me, O Lord, from cool and graceless places where the righteous cluster often to adjust their reputations. Save me from gatherings where no pulses ever quicken, where no tears are ever shed, where sinners are not swallowed up in oversized embraces. Keep me from walking into snares where theology is scrutinized, but no one wants to hear of your tenacious love for me. Surround me, God, with those who know the pain of brokenness and know how rich your healing is. Encircle me with men and women unafraid of dirt, with those who know the words of hope, and do not let me stray from them. Appoint my steps to walk beside, among, the hurting and disheartened, for I will call to mind your grace each time I recognize their pain. Anoint my lips with silence when I'm tempted to compare myself to those who just began their journey. Your grace is how I seek to live, to laugh, to weep, to learn, to grow among the many you are saving. I want no better friends than those who pray with humbled heart. Be merciful to me, a sinner. Then my lips will sing your songs, my heart will strike a higher key. Among those ransomed by your love, my voice will be both loud and clear. Bless the Lord, O my soul, and all that is within me. Bless his holy name. So may I always walk with you and stay in grace. I'm Bill Knott, thanking you for listening to Grace Notes. If you'd like to know more about grace, visit our website at moregracenotes.com.
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1: In Revelation chapter 22, verse 5, the Bible says that in heaven there shall be no night there, and they need no candle, neither light of the sun, for the Lord God gives them light, and they shall reign forever and ever. Just a few mornings ago, my little boy, our 8-year-old son Seth, woke up and ran into the living room and said, "Daddy, Daddy, I had a dream last night, an amazing dream." He said, "I dreamed that I went to heaven, and I was there inside the New Jerusalem in the Holy City, and I saw Jesus sitting upon his throne, and his face was so bright," Seth said, "that I had to squint." I tell you, hearing words like that coming out of the mouth of a little boy who is so dear to my heart, it just thrilled me. It thrilled me to have Seth thinking about heaven, thinking about the New Jerusalem, and about being with Jesus, and how bright our Lord really is. Revelation chapter 22, verse 5 says that in heaven there will be no night there, and they need no candle, neither light of the sun, for the Lord God gives them light, and they shall reign forever and ever. Now, truly, spiritually, it's dark down here. But someday, Jesus will come and gather his people and take us up to glory, take us up to the New Jerusalem, and there we will be with him, we'll see him. I don't think we'll have to squint, even though his brightness will be so bright, and we'll realize, thank God, we're here, we're in heaven, we're with Jesus forever. I want to be there, and I hope you do too. Someday, God's people will gather around the great white throne, and the Lord God will give them light forever and ever. You have just heard His Voice Today.
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0: I grew up in a Christian home, but eventually we stopped attending church. As soon as I could drive, it was maybe my sophomore year in high school, I get my, you know, my provisional license, and as soon as I'm out there, I go back to church. And it was here at church that I had met a sweet girl across the pew on the other end. And so we talked with each other and went out. Eventually, I go on to college. It's maybe three quarters of the way through my first semester that I find out that as a result of the life of sin that I was living back home, that I was going to be a dad. So I pack up my stuff and I go back home to Albuquerque, New Mexico. I started attending church again. My girlfriend, her name is Audrey. We ended up getting married, and we ended up getting baptized. Even though I had gotten married, even though I had gotten baptized, I was still watching all the worldly television. I was listening to the worldly music. I was still very selfish in the way that I was living my life. All that I was doing, I was putting energy and time into figuring out how to get rich quick and how to make enough money to buy the things that we had wanted. And a life of ease is really what we were after. But it always seemed to be just beyond our reach. It takes a few years of God allowing the world to beat me down before I was finally willing to listen to what He had to say to me. And the thought came to me, you know what? I'm tired of trying my own way. I want to try things Your way, Lord. It was after the point that I had fully surrendered and I decided that I was going to seek everything that I could to fill myself with God and with His knowledge that I found, you know, a lot of Doug Batchelor, and I found a lot of amazing facts, sermons online. One sermon after another from Amazing Facts on your YouTube channel, I was watching over and over and over again. Then at home, I was reading the Amazing Facts study guides. I was just taking it in. There was just so much information about so many different things that were relevant in my life at the time. For me, this was the first time that I really felt the call of God upon my heart. I knew that the same way that I was finding joy and happiness and peace in my life from learning these things, I wanted to be a part of sharing that with someone else. Eventually, God opened door after door for my family and I to attend AFCO. AFCO really helped to broaden my own spiritual walk with Christ. All of the amazing speakers that were invited really helped to provide me with greater spiritual context when it came to growing personally in my personal relationship with Christ and also in ministering to those around me. At the end of my AFCO experience, by God's grace, an opportunity was opened up for me to join the Amazing Facts family as an evangelist. And now, my family and I are able to travel the world, spreading the good news of the gospel and what God has done in our lives personally. My testimony isn't necessarily one where I was lost in drugs or lost in alcohol or crime and violence, but the way that God saved me out of my life of sin was no less of a miracle, and it's just been a most wonderful and an amazing journey.
1: My name is Elijah, changing my life.

When dreams of bright success have stumbled on the hard edge of reality. When every scheme for fame or followers has left the needle where it was. When all the crowd who live for now have gone on dancing down the boulevard, just then we learn the value of the love that won't let go. It's Father in the driveway saying softly as we pack, "You can come home again." A colleague asks us on the elevator ride, "Are you okay? When would you like to talk?" A high school friend calls from a time zone far away to say, "I pray for you each day. What do you need just now?" We learn the ceaseless grace of God from people still receiving grace. Their patience, their persistence, through the twists of all our wandering, give substance to the truth we read in Scripture. The steadfast love of the Lord never ceases. His mercies never come to an end. From heart to heart and hand to hand, we practice love that rescues us. And one day soon, we will be saying to some other soul, "What do you need just now? When would you like to talk? You can come home again." The grace we share is grace we've learned. The kindness never stops with us. So stay in grace.

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1: In Revelation chapter 1, verse 5, the Bible says, "Unto him that loved us and washed us from our sins in his own blood." My family lives in North Idaho, and I often work outside. And when I've got my jeans on and I'm in the garden, digging or weeding or planting seeds, or maybe after a hearty workout, my clothes are pretty dirty. And I'm thankful that I have a faithful wife that takes good care of me, and I give her my clothes, or I put it in the hamper, and then she eventually puts it in the washing machine, puts in the detergent, and those dirty clothes always come out clean. And as I think about my stinky, dirty, smelly clothes, and how when I get them after the washing, they're clean, I can't help but think about Jesus Christ and Revelation chapter 1, verse 5. "To him who loves us and has washed us from our sins in his own blood." My wife uses detergent to get my clothes clean. And the Bible says that the blood of Jesus Christ can wash our lives. It can wash our characters. It can literally remove sin from us, so that no matter what our past has been, no matter how filthy or dirty or smelly or wicked the things that we have done, by the grace of God, Jesus can wash us and make us clean through the power of his own blood. Praise the Lord for that. "To him who loves us and has washed us from our sins in his own blood."
0: To watch more 2-minute devotionals, go to hisvoicetoday.com.

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0: please. The world is not improving. But he that shall endure unto the end, the same shall be saved. Matthew chapter 24, verse 13. The world is not improving. Evil men and seducers shall wax worse and worse, deceiving and being deceived. By rejecting the Son of God, the personification of the only true God, who possessed goodness, mercy, and untiring love, whose heart was ever touched with human woe, and choosing a murderer in his stead, the Jews showed what human nature can and will do when the restraining power of the Spirit of God is removed, and men are under the control of the apostate. Those who choose Satan as their ruler will reveal the spirit of their chosen master. The world will not improve till God goes out of his place to punish her for her iniquity. Then the earth shall disclose her blood and shall no more cover her slain. Christ warned his disciples, "Take heed that no man deceive you, for many shall come in my name, saying, I am Christ, and shall deceive many. And ye shall hear of wars and rumors of wars. See that ye be not troubled. For all these things must come to pass, but the end is not yet. For nation shall rise against nation, and kingdom against kingdom, and there shall be famines and pestilences and earthquakes in diverse places. All these are the beginning of sorrows. Then shall they deliver you up to be afflicted, and shall kill you. And ye shall be hated of all nations for my name's sake. And then shall many be offended, and shall betray one another, and shall hate one another. And many false prophets shall arise, and shall deceive many. And because iniquity shall abound, the love of many shall wax cold. But he that shall endure unto the end, the same shall be saved." When Christ was upon this earth, the world preferred Barabbas. And today, the world and the churches are making the same choice. The scenes of betrayal, the rejection, and the crucifixion of Christ have been reenacted and will again be reenacted on an immense scale. People will be filled with the attributes of the enemy, and with them his delusions will have great power. Just to that degree that light is refused, will there be misconception and misunderstanding. Those who reject Christ and choose Barabbas work under a ruinous deception. Misrepresentation and false witness will grow to open rebellion. The eye being evil, the whole body will be full of darkness. Those who give their affections to any leader but Christ will find themselves under the control, body, soul, and spirit, of an infatuation that is so entrancing that under its power, souls turn away from hearing the truth to believe a lie. They are ensnared and taken, and by their every action they cry, "Release unto us Barabbas, but crucify Christ." This passage was taken from the Review and Herald, January 30th, 1900. Our Daily Bread, June 25th.
1: I encourage you to be ye doers of the word and not hearers only. Thank you for listening, and be sure to join us tomorrow for your daily devotional reading.

My testimony does start before I was born. My mother was 8.5 months pregnant with me, and my father, whom I never knew, took a butcher knife to her and threatened to harm her, kill her. My religious background, I was Catholic. The priest, when he would get up and give a sermon, it would be maybe one little scripture out of a text and built a whole scenario around it, so we really weren't learning anything. My mom remarried when I was about 5 years old, just out of the second grade, going into the third grade, when the physical abuse started from my stepfather, especially the man in my life that came through my life. Even after that, it became hard to trust. There's got to be more to life than what's going on. The question is, where is God? I was missing something that I needed, and I needed it desperately already. And I said, God, you know, I am so tired of searching, so tired. I need the truth. I need your truth, the truth, not what anybody else says is the truth, but your truth, God. And I need it now. My friend and I, we were browsing at a bookstore. I was finding different DVDs that were on the shelf, and I found this one that was The Final Events by Amazing Facts and Doug Batchelor. With Pastor Doug and the way he taught, I loved the fact that he didn't preach to you. He talked to you. His method was question and answer, and so the questions that he would pose were questions I would have asked anyway. But then he came and gave answers strictly right from the Bible. They were not his answers or what he thought the answer should be. He pulled scripture out, scripture from scripture to scripture, and showed you how the Bible explains itself. It's hard to explain how much it has helped me to grow. For me, it has been the journey of knowing that God loves me no matter what. But also, it's been very important because on understanding the Bible, I understand too that forgiveness is a really central part of our life. And in order to let the fear go away, I have to forgive. I have to forgive my father for what he did. I have to forgive my stepfather for what he did. And I have to forgive myself for holding on. If I hadn't found Doug Batchelor, I don't know if I'd be here. That warmth that he has, that deep feeling, that desire that he has for people to know God, I think that resonates with me, and that's why I find Amazing Facts amazing. I found a brochure that was the Revelation seminar coming up from the church that it was. I didn't realize where it was going to be, but I said, I got to go to this. And I walked through the doors, and I looked around, and I said, thank you, God, I'm home. I have finally come home. Sorry. It was important to finally know the truth. My name is Julia.

We get our guidance from the news, from trending headlines, self-help tips, from what we guess our peers are doing. Be sharp, we learn. Dress well. Stay fit. Be confident about yourself. Keep aiming for a higher star. And almost no one says, be kind. Be gentle. Walk softly with each other. Lift up the weak. Embrace the ones who never can reward you. Accept Jesus, for in His grace, He plants in us a whole new way of living. Our deep absorption with ourselves becomes, with time, new seeing and new caring. Bear with each other and forgive one another if any of you has a grievance against someone. Forgive as the Lord forgave you. He died for everyone, so that those who receive His new life will no longer live for themselves. Grace builds a whole new life for us, a focused life that matters for the here and the hereafter. Christ's gift continues giving in our lives. So stay in grace.

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1: The Bible says in the book of Revelation, chapter 5, verse 12, that someday all God's people in heaven will sing this song. Worthy is the Lamb that was slain to receive power and riches and wisdom and strength and honor and glory and blessing. In this life, people have their heroes. Sometimes kids have cartoon heroes like Superman or Batman. And then people have real life heroes, TV personalities like Oprah or Michael Jordan, the great basketball player. And I don't want to discount the accomplishments of human beings, but really, in the big picture, in the light of eternity, our hero really should be Jesus Christ. Jesus Christ came down from heaven 2,000 years ago. He was born in Bethlehem. He lived a holy life. He battled the devil at every step of the way. He conquered every sin that Satan tempted him with. In Gethsemane, he took your sins and my sins into his mind and into his heart. And on the cross, he died for every sin that we've ever committed. And then he rose from the dead. He went to heaven. And someday soon, he's going to come back and take those that love him, those who have made him their hero. He's going to take them to heaven. And we will join that happy group that sing this song in Revelation 5, verse 12. Worthy is the Lamb who was slain to receive power and riches and wisdom and strength and honor and glory and blessing. Honestly, Jesus Christ is my hero. And I hope that he's your hero right now. You have just heard his voice today.
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you do? When something extraordinary happens, like an epiphany that turns life around, most people want to tell others. The man in this story experienced a transformation like that, but he was content for a time to keep it to himself. Then he heard his father's clear instruction to go and tell others that his heart and mind and life were unshackled.

0: We're getting close to Fargo, Nikolai, but the roads are pretty snowy.
1: Not like Russian roads. Now there is snow.
0: You still might want to slow down, buddy.
1: No, I have to get back to do my homework. 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
0: I don't know. All the other cars have slowed down. How fast are you going?
1: Only 75 is not so fast.
0: Oh, man.
1: No, I can't control the speed.
0: We're gonna get hit. Ah!
2: Dmitri, are you all right? Dmitri!
3: From the crossroads of life, this is Unshackled, the longest-running radio drama in history. 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They have suffered too many losses to cling to pride. Thanks to friends who care and send financial gifts to keep the doors open at the old lighthouse, the mission provides the help they need. Nourishing food, fresh clothing, and a clean, safe bunk, all without charge. The present mission, built to shelter 500 or 600, is overflowing with 1,100 people these days due to a poor economy. But all are welcomed and given the care they need. Folks at the mission follow the example of the one who says, "Give, and it shall be given unto you. Good measure, pressed down, and shaken together, and running over, shall men give into your bosom." Now for broadcast around the earth, here is program number 3314 in the series, Unshackled, the program that makes you face yourself and think.
2: Dmitri, are you okay? Talk to me, please. Look at if you can move, buddy. We've got to get out of here.
0: Yes.
2: The police will come and the car smells like beer.
0: Beer?
2: Yeah, the bottles all broke when we rolled. Come on, I'll help you get out. Oh, no, my car is finished.
0: How do we get home?
2: We'll get a ride with someone.
3: The man in our story was a Russian exchange student in Minnesota when this frightful event served as a wake-up call. This is the story of how he answered that call. The true testimony of a man we call Nikolai. Now on Unshackled.

0: Because of bad behavior, I had already been expelled from one American college and forced to return to Russia after only 6 months in the U.S. Back home in Yekaterinburg, where my parents had been divorced for years, I returned to law school without telling them why I'd come home. My pride was hurt at being expelled, and after 6 months in Russia, a friend in America helped me to return to Minnesota to finish my education.
1: Hello?
0: Oh, Dmitry, it's me.
1: Nikolai, you're back?
0: Oh, yes, I'll finish my education here.
1: Where are you staying?
0: Oh, with elderly friend. She's helping me get scholarship that pays half my tuition.
1: Oh, that's great, buddy.
0: Now, I already have job in warehouse, so I can buy car.
1: Well, let's get together and celebrate.
0: Like many who grew up under communism, I was an atheist. The second time in America, I attended a college founded by a major Christian denomination, so I had to take 2 classes in religion and write a paper on the existence of God. In spite of my previous bad experience getting tossed out of university, I continued my party lifestyle.
2: You? Writing a paper on the existence of God?
0: Me? It's very funny, isn't it?
2: Yes. And what have you decided?
0: It is impossible to know if God exists.
2: Not according to my father. He says the Bible is the word of God and proves God's existence.
0: Now I must prove God apart from Bible by comparing philosophers.
2: Glad I'm not you.
0: One man writes, "We cannot conceive of God unless he exists in reality. Therefore, he exists."
2: So I cannot conceive of time travel unless it exists in reality?
0: Is called ontology. I asked Professor if he believes what he teaches, and he laughed. I think he is skeptic like me.
2: And me.
0: I cannot conceive of God, so he must show himself to me. I was very full of pride and arrogance. One Saturday, I took a case of beer, and we drove to a party in another university town. We drank all night, went to bed in the morning to sleep a few hours. Suddenly, I remember I had a test on a Monday, so we headed back to Fargo. Then came the accident that we escaped without serious injury.
2: It's a miracle we're alive.
0: Yes, I was sure somebody would hit us.
2: I thought we were dead when the car rolled over and slid on the roof.
0: And then the windshield broke and snow rushed inside.
2: God.
0: You think it was God when it flipped back on its wheels?
2: How else do you explain it?
0: I don't know. Chance?
2: At least neither of us was hurt.
0: My car is finished. I only had it a month.
2: Look, here comes a police car, and he's stopping.
3: Hello?
2: Dad, can you come get us?
3: Where are you, Dmitry?
2: In town, but we had an accident.
3: Are you all right?
2: Yes, but Nikolai's car is totaled.
3: The roads are so bad, I've been praying for you that God would bring you back safe and whole.
2: He did.
3: Let me talk to Nikolai.
2: Nikolai, Dad wants to talk to you.
0: Oh no, he wants to chew me out.
2: He won't chew you out.
0: Hello?
3: Nikolai, God protected you today.
0: Yes, sir.
3: Have you thanked him?
0: No, sir.
3: The Bible says it is appointed unto men once to die, but after this, the judgment. It wasn't your appointed time. He's given you time to come to Jesus, but God is demonstrating his love and power.
0: I can't believe this happened.
3: Jesus said, "All that the Father giveth me shall come to me, and him that cometh to me, I will in no wise cast out." I pray that you will think about God's mercy and love.
0: I didn't think about God. I was vexed at wrecking my car. I kept working at the warehouse and trying to save money to buy another car. My English was not good enough to ask girls for dates, so I was lonely. But I had a website dedicated to heavy metal rock music, and I began communicating with a Russian girl through that internet site.
2: Where does she live, Nikolai?
0: In St. Petersburg, Russia.
2: How do you know you like her?
0: Why wouldn't I? She likes the same music, she graduated from same law school in Yekaterinburg where I attended.
2: The big question is, does she like to drink?
0: She does. Drinking is a big problem for every Russian lawyer.
2: That's not the problem, Nikolai. That's the solution.
0: Anyway, I'm going back to meet her.
2: But you haven't finished your degree here.
0: I finished semester and I'm lonely, Dmitry. She's the one for me. I was working on my accounting as well as law degree, but I sold everything and returned to Russia. I thought this girl would feel the emptiness inside me. We spent 5 days together, and my proud, selfish ways were too much for her. She flew to St. Petersburg and stopped communicating with me. When I surprised her a few months later by going to St. Petersburg, she refused to see me. Hopelessness overwhelmed me. For the first time in life, I thought about suicide. I took a train back home, drank all the way. For weeks, I drank, wasting all my money. Now I could never afford to go back to America. One day, in my alcoholic stupor, I remembered the shining faces of my Christian friends in America. I got on the internet and typed in the denomination of the church I'd attended in America. And there was one in Yekaterinburg. The address was on the other side of the city. It took me 2 hours to get there on Sunday morning to a small house converted for worship. I sat on a chair and listened to the choir, and then the pastor spoke.
4: The writer of Ecclesiastes says, "Therefore I hated life, because the work that is wrought under the sun is grievous unto me. For all is vanity and vexation of spirit." If you feel that way, it's because you don't have a personal relationship with the Lord Jesus Christ. All things were made by Him, and without Him was not anything made that was made, including you. Jesus said in John chapter 4, "God is a spirit, and they that worship Him must worship Him in spirit and in truth." You see, He came to give you life, and life more abundantly, so you could know God. The Bible says, "For the wages of sin is death, but the gift of God is eternal life through Jesus Christ our Lord."
0: When the service was over, I wanted to leave because I felt convicted of my sin. But a man approached me and introduced himself.
5: "How did you find this church, Nikolai?"
0: "On the internet. I was in American college and was invited to church like this."
5: "Do you know the Lord?"
0: "I am not Christian, but my friends there tell me many things about God."
5: "You are in college?"
0: "Law school."
5: "We'd love to have you join our singles group."
0: It's very far from where I live."
5: "But worth the effort. Nikolai, have some tea with us."
0: Everyone was so friendly, and I kept going back to every service. I joined the singles group, went on youth picnics, but I also kept drinking. And one day, after having a beer, I met a church couple on public transport. They said nothing, but I felt great shame. My finances were desperate, and I was looking for a job anywhere when the man from church asked me to help him cut trees along the highways. My decision to go would affect the rest of my life.
4: We'll hear about Nikolai's decision in just a moment. Now, though, here's Pacific Garden Missions president, Phil Kwiatkowski.
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0: Since we'd been cutting brush and trees along the highway for 2 weeks, we lived in a tent. I knew I wouldn't earn much money, but I enjoyed camping, and that's why I agreed to go with Yuri.
5: You'll sleep well tonight, Nikolai.
0: Yes, I'm very tired, Yuri.
5: God's plans are amazing.
0: What do you mean?
5: Putting us together like this? Me, a man who spent 4 years in jail for breaking the law, and you, a fourth-year law student.
0: I've broken the law many times, Yuri. I just wasn't caught. Now I'm trying to live moral life to please God.
5: The Bible says, all have sinned and come short of the glory of God.
0: Yes, but surely we can improve what we do.
5: Only through Christ. Not by works of righteousness which we have done, but according to His mercy, He saved us. By the washing of regeneration and renewing of the Holy Ghost.
0: How do you come to this truth?
5: Jesus said, you must be born again of the Spirit of God. I saw this truth when I was behind bars, and someone shared the gospel with me.
0: And you never doubt now?
5: No. The Bible says, ye shall know the truth, and the truth shall make you free.
0: It's ironic to be free when you are in prison.
5: We're all in the devil's prison of sin and unbelief until Jesus sets you free. Let the wicked forsake his way, and the unrighteous man his thoughts. And let him return unto the Lord, and he will have mercy upon him, and to our God, for he will abundantly pardon.
0: I can see God as judge, but why would he pardon evildoers?
5: Because his only Son, the Lord Jesus Christ, suffered and died for them all on the cross. He paid the price. The debt was settled. Justice was satisfied.
0: But why would he do that?
5: Because God loves us. Jesus said, greater love hath no man than this, that a man lay down his life for his friends.
0: Yuri, how did you make the jump from not believing to believing?
5: Trust in the Lord, in what he says in his word, the Bible. For by grace are ye saved through faith, and that not of yourselves. It is the gift

0: when ye shall search for me with all your heart. Just remember, whosoever shall call upon the name of the Lord shall be saved.
1: The Lord used Yuri to convict me. Every question that I asked, he answered from the Bible. When our work was finished, I returned to the city. I went to my room and fell on my knees, broken before God. God, I am the worst sinner who ever come to you. There is hardly any sin I didn't commit. I am guilty and deserve your judgment to hell. Forgive me for everything I have done. I want Jesus to be my Savior. Help me to change, even though I am not worthy. Although I didn't understand what was going on, I couldn't stop weeping and praying. When I finally stood up, I knew something was different. I was a new man. That was the end of July, and I was 22 years old. In September, I was invited to go to America as a translator with a group of professionals. Three different times I went. I finished law school in Russia, then I returned to college in Minnesota and graduated cum laude. 2 years later, I decided to go to Bible college.
2: Right.
3: Oh, yeah, right. That's great. Yeah.
2: Well, class, awesome, let's introduce ourselves. Tell us where you're from and a little bit about your reason for being here in Bible college. Jamie, you first.
4: Well, I was raised here in Fargo. When I was 11 years old, I read a book about Christian persecution in the Soviet Union. I want to go to Russia as a missionary.
2: Very interesting. Do you know Nikolai here? He's from Russia.
4: Oh, hello, Nikolai.
1: Oh, hello.
2: Nikolai, your turn.
1: Well, I'm Russian, and I don't want to go back there as a missionary. I like it here. I graduate from best law school in Russia, come here to graduate from American college, too. I was saved 3 years ago, and I just want to learn more about the Bible.
2: That's commendable. All scripture is given by inspiration of God and is profitable for doctrine, for reproof, for correction, for instruction in righteousness. Who knows the reference for that?
4: 2 Timothy chapter 3, verse 16.
2: Yes. The psalmist says, "Wherewithal shall a young man cleanse his way? By taking heed thereto according to thy word." Psalm 119 is an acrostic that magnifies the word of God in nearly every verse. The word of God cleanses us, guides us, and restores us. "Thy word have I hidden mine heart, that I might not sin against thee."
1: I worked for a company selling farm equipment all over the world and had great success in my career. At age 28, I became director of business development. I was drafting legal contracts, negotiating with financial institutions and logistics companies. They sent me to conferences in Washington, D.C., where I met the Secretary of Agriculture, and to farm shows in Germany, the Ukraine, and other places. Meanwhile, I continued in Bible college.
2: Do you have opportunities to witness, Nikolai?
1: Oh, yes, of course. I even go to parts of Russia that are 99% Muslim.
2: You wouldn't be allowed there as a missionary.
1: No. They are very serious about their religion. Sometimes they leave business meetings to go and pray.
2: Commendable, but believers are told, pray without ceasing.
1: Yeah, well, I tell them what Jesus did for me.
2: Good. Use scripture. God says in Isaiah chapter 55, "So shall my word be that goeth forth out of my mouth. It shall not return unto me void, but it shall accomplish that which I please, and it shall prosper in the thing whereto I sent it."
1: Professor, one of our customers took me to meet a Muslim holy man. They think Jesus was only a prophet. I tell him Jesus was God in flesh.
2: You're a missionary after all.
1: Always I wonder why missionaries go to Philippines or Europe and Australia, why so few go to Russia or Central Asia. I tell them to go to Russia.
2: It's your job also to reach your own people with the gospel.
1: But I have good career. I help support missionaries. I can't give up my career after so much hard work.
2: Pray about it, Nikolai.
1: One of the requirements of our Bible college was to do an internship as a missionary in a foreign country. So I went to Russia for 3 weeks as a missionary.
2: Tell us how it went, Nikolai.
1: Well, I was scared at first, but God opened my eyes to great need there.
4: After all those years under communism.
1: Yes. Russia is huge, but it has only a handful of missionaries.
4: I want to go there.
1: So do I, now.
2: That's wonderful.
1: I say to the Lord, I will go back if He provides the way.
2: He will. The eyes of the Lord are upon the righteous, and His ears are open unto their cry.
1: God answered my prayer and provided the way when He transferred me within the company to work in Moscow. I was still single, but interested in Jamie. When I went back to headquarters of company, we spent time together.
4: Are you able to share the gospel, Nikolai?
1: Yes, with every customer, CEO and employees too. I'm friends with CEO of company in Moscow. His grandfather was missionary during Civil War. Grandfather is still pastor in Ukraine.
4: And the CEO? Does he know the Lord?
1: No. He got wealthy by selling vodka distilled in Chechnya.
4: The Bible says, in the latter times, some shall depart from the faith, giving heed to seducing spirits and doctrines of devils.
1: That's why Jesus said, if any man will come after me, let him deny himself and take up his cross daily and follow me.
4: We are called to bear witness of the light
1: and leave the results to God. Jamie and I married. God gave us a son and then a daughter. In the spring of 2011, I resigned from my job to be full-time missionary to Russia, and we went on deputation for 6 months, visiting many churches to raise support. When we were at 91%, my church in Fargo ordained me and we flew to Moscow. Our daughter was still an infant, yet the airline required a paper ticket at the last minute, and we almost missed our flight. Thankfully, God's people were praying for us. Russia has many Orthodox churches and various other Christian denominations, so we set to work. After we found an apartment in our small village, we reached out to people building friendships. A year later, we drove from Moscow to Yekaterinburg. So what do you think of Russia now, Jamie?
4: What a big country.
1: Yes, and we're only halfway there.
4: How far is it to your old hometown?
1: 1,400 miles, about like driving from North Dakota to Texas.
4: We've passed hundreds of villages and towns, even some big cities, and we've seen old cathedrals, but we haven't seen any churches of our denomination.
1: God knows the need. That's why He sent us here.
4: People are so wary when you talk to them about the Lord.
1: I was the same way. But faithful is He that calleth you, who also will do it.
4: Spiritual darkness is the same no matter where you find it.
1: Yes.
4: For we wrestle not against flesh and blood, but against principalities, against powers, against the rulers of the darkness of this world, against spiritual wickedness in high places.
1: Jimmy, all we can do is trust in the Lord, share the gospel, and leave the results to the Lord. Jamie was expecting our third baby in 2013, so in the fall we returned to the U.S. While there, we also visited churches to raise additional support.
3: Hello?
1: Jamie, honey, I have good news.
3: What?
1: I spoke at the men's breakfast this morning and I met a man who asked me to make a trip to Russia next month, a temporary consulting job.
3: That's an answer to prayer, Nikolai.
1: God is so good to provide what we need at just the right moment.
3: But my God shall supply all your need according to His riches in glory by Christ Jesus.
1: Amen. I have a layover in Moscow, so I'll see my friend Alexei.
3: You've been witnessing to him a long time, Nikolai.
1: The Lord is not slack concerning His promise, as some men count slackness, but is long-suffering to usward, not willing that any should perish, but that all should come to repentance.
3: I'll be praying for you.
5: You're doing well, Nikolai.
1: Yeah, sure, the Lord made a big difference in my life, Alexei. Trust Him.
5: Life is pointless, old friend. You live and then you die.
1: I thought same thing before I received Jesus as my Savior. He saved my life when I wanted to end it. He gave me a new life with an eternal purpose.
5: I try to live better since you tell me about God.
1: And this is the record that God hath given to us eternal life. And this life is in his Son. He that hath the Son hath life. And he that hath not the Son of God hath not life.
5: I just realized that I was born and lived as a nihilist, and I structure my life accordingly. But I very much want to be a Christian, a true Christian.
1: I pray for Alexei. In December 2013, our second son was born, and we are waiting for his passport to arrive so we can get back to our little village in Russia to share the gospel. My friend, I urge you to trust in the Lord. He is the propitiation for our sins, and not for ours only, but also for the sins of the whole world.
6: Neither is there salvation in any other, for there is none other name under heaven given among men, whereby we must be saved. And that name is the Lord Jesus Christ. The Bible declares in Romans chapter 10, that if thou shalt confess with thy mouth the Lord Jesus, and shalt believe in thine heart that God hath raised him from the dead, thou shalt be saved. For with the heart man believeth unto righteousness, and with the mouth confession is made unto salvation. You can do that now, listening friend, wherever you are, whatever your past. For God sent not his Son into the world to condemn the world, but that the world through him might be saved. Won't you consider? If you need help in making this crucial decision for Christ, get in touch with Pacific Garden Mission, 1458 South Canal Street, Chicago, Illinois, 60607. 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

I couldn't understand just buying any kind of drugs just to do for myself, because it just made sense to invest it in something else, and then I can make all the money back and have weed that I can smoke for free. I was having a lot of fun. At least at first. I was making more money than anybody that I knew. I've got, you know, pounds and pounds of weed in the closet, and I've got all this money. I've got a beautiful, fully furnished apartment, the chandelier hanging in my living room. I've got a luxury car, all leather interior. I've got the hottest girlfriend. I have every single thing that this world tells me that I need. And that's when I realized how empty I really was. Eventually, smoking weed didn't do it anymore. I started going to doing a lot of acid, LSD, and ecstasy. Of course, other hard drugs came into the picture. I found out that you can't run away from yourself. And no matter where you go, there you are. It was very difficult to reconcile a faith in God and then this lifestyle that I was choosing to lead. And at this point, I had made that choice to lead that lifestyle, but I couldn't reverse it. Even though I wanted to stop or at least slow down, I had no power. I said, God, do whatever it is you got to do to change me. I get arrested for a DUI. I've been to jail many times before, but I used to think that the reason that I went to jail is because God was sick of me, that God hated me. There I am in jail, and I'm starting to see the fact that God loves me, to know the emptiness of this world, to know that this life really stinks. But there's hope. And the hope that I found can only be seen or known in Christ Jesus.

0: It isn't difficult to disappoint. Expectations crowd around us. We're reminded by sly colleagues of why we didn't get the job, why our resume is lacking, why no one trusts us with the ball. We rarely measure up to supercharged young climbers on the ladder of success or those who spend long afternoons perfecting three-point shots. Our mere mortality gets glares from those whose motto is Olympic, faster, higher, stronger. Only winners need apply. And often, on our poorer days, we wrongly think that God is disappointed with us too. In our imaginations, he stands for all who ever called us slow or slack or sinful. In this, we always read him wrong. For he has made his deep affection clear. God was in Christ, reconciling the world to himself, no longer counting people's sins against them. God showed his love to us. While we were still sinners, Christ died for us. We can't hear these words too often. Grace never disappoints, does not withdraw, does not let go. Even when we get it wrong, we are the ones God always loves. So stay in grace.
1: Energizing your soul through the inspired Word of God, this is your daily devotional reading.
2: 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The world is not improving.

0: days? The world is not improving. But he that shall endure unto the end, the same shall be saved. Matthew chapter 24, verse 13. The world is not improving. Evil men and seducers shall wax worse and worse, deceiving and being deceived. By rejecting the Son of God, the personification of the only true God, who possessed goodness, mercy, and untiring love, whose heart was ever touched with human woe, and choosing a murderer in his stead, the Jews showed what human nature can and will do when the restraining power of the Spirit of God is removed, and men are under the control of the apostate. Those who choose Satan as their ruler will reveal the spirit of their chosen master. The world will not improve till God goes out of his place to punish her for her iniquity. Then the earth shall disclose her blood and shall no more cover her slain. Christ warned his disciples, "Take heed that no man deceive you, for many shall come in my name, saying, I am Christ, and shall deceive many. And ye shall hear of wars and rumors of wars. See that ye be not troubled. For all these things must come to pass, but the end is not yet. For nation shall rise against nation, and kingdom against kingdom, and there shall be famines and pestilences and earthquakes in diverse places. All these are the beginning of sorrows. Then shall they deliver you up to be afflicted, and shall kill you. And ye shall be hated of all nations for my name's sake. And then shall many be offended, and shall betray one another, and shall hate one another. And many false prophets shall arise, and shall deceive many. And because iniquity shall abound, the love of many shall wax cold. But he that shall endure unto the end, the same shall be saved." When Christ was upon this earth, the world preferred Barabbas. And today, the world and the churches are making the same choice. The scenes of betrayal, the rejection, and the crucifixion of Christ have been reenacted and will again be reenacted on an immense scale. People will be filled with the attributes of the enemy, and with them his delusions will have great power. Just to that degree that light is refused, will there be misconception and misunderstanding. Those who reject Christ and choose Barabbas work under a ruinous deception. Misrepresentation and false witness will grow to open rebellion. The eye being evil, the whole body will be full of darkness. Those who give their affections to any leader but Christ will find themselves under the control, body, soul, and spirit, of an infatuation that is so entrancing that under its power souls turn away from hearing the truth to believe a lie. They are ensnared and taken, and by their every action they cry, "Release unto us Barabbas, but crucify Christ." This passage was taken from the Review and Herald, January 30th, 1900. Our Daily Bread, June 25th.
1: I encourage you to be ye doers of the word and not hearers only. 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
1: In John chapter 20, verse 31, the Bible says that these things are written that you might believe that Jesus is the Christ, the Son of God, and that by believing you might have life, which is eternal life, through His name. Earlier this month, I was camping with my little boy, Seth. We were way out in the woods along the Pend'Oreille River at a campground, and there were other people there doing various things, and we were in this little room by ourselves among a series of cabins, and we went to bed one night, and in the morning, it was just me and Seth in the cabin. I got up at about 6 o'clock, and I looked at my little boy sleeping next to me, and I thought, he's not going to wake up. And I snuck out of the cabin, went around a couple corners to a bathroom, used the bathroom, took a shower, and then I came back in, and as I opened the door and looked into the cabin, I was shocked that he was gone. And I thought, oh my, where is my boy? And I started running around the campground calling his name, and I finally looked down a couple buildings, and I saw him. He had gotten up. He didn't see Daddy. He had gotten dressed and was looking around for me, and then he came and he gave me a big hug, and I was so thankful that he wasn't lost in the woods and that I had found my son. John 20, verse 31 says that through believing that Jesus is the Christ, the Son of God, you can have eternal life through His name. I want to ask you, have you found the Son of God? Have you found Jesus Christ? Have you found eternal life through believing in His name? Jesus loves you, and he's searching for you, just like I searched for my little boy, and I found him. And may God inspire you to find Jesus Christ, the Son of God, and through trusting in Him, to have eternal life through believing in His name.
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1: My Life Today, a devotional by Ellen White. June 25th. Say nothing that will wound or grieve.

0: us. Say nothing that will wound or grieve. For he that will love life and see good days, let him refrain his tongue from evil, and his lips that they speak no guile. Let him eschew evil and do good. Let him seek peace and ensue it. 1 Peter chapter 3, verses 10 and 11. If the lips were constantly guarded so that no guile could corrupt them, what an amount of suffering, degradation, and misery might be prevented. If we would say nothing to wound or grieve, except in necessary reproof of sin, that God might not be dishonored, how much misunderstanding, bitterness, and anguish would be prevented. If we would speak words of good cheer, words of hope and faith in God, how much light we might shed upon the pathway of others to be reflected in still brighter beams upon our own souls. The plan of salvation, as revealed in the Holy Scriptures, opens up a way whereby man may secure happiness and prolong his days upon the earth, as well as enjoy the favor of heaven and secure that future life which measures with the life of God. Many persons complain of providence because of the discomfort and inconvenience which they suffer, when this is the sure result of their own course. They seem to feel that they are ill-treated of God, when they themselves are alone responsible for the ills which they endure. Our kind and merciful Heavenly Father has established laws which, obeyed, would promote physical, mental, and moral health. God requires us to yield our own will to His, but He does not ask us to give up anything that it would be for our good to retain. No one can be happy while he devotes his life to selfish gratification. A course of obedience to God is the wisest course for us to pursue, for it brings peace, content, and happiness as a sure result. If men would place themselves in right relation to God by heeding the counsel of His word, they would escape innumerable dangers and experience a peace and content that would render life a joy rather than a burden. My Life Today, June 25th.
1: I encourage you to be ye doers of the word and not hearers only. Thank you for listening, and be sure to join us tomorrow for your daily devotional reading.

I grew up in a Christian home, mostly at my grandparents. My mom addicted to drugs, alcohol, you name it. My dad, he worked all the time. My grandfather, he was a very strong Christian man. Every weekend, we'd be at church, no matter what. Eventually, at 9 years old, I became baptized. As I grew older into adulthood, I fell away from the church. I tested out of high school and got a job working security. I was a correctional officer, worked out at the airport. I did a lot of different things. I got into drugs, alcohol, pornography. I'd fall away from that and get back into church. But then those temptations came. It was just like a magnet. Before I knew it, I had Homeland Security at my door. At that point, I thought my life was over. When they took me before the judge, it was a very scary situation. I pled guilty. I knew I was in the wrong. And I knew that at some point, I had to accept and pay the price for what I did. I went to a federal prison. I got sentenced to 6 years. When I got there, I realized that I needed to get back to God. It was not just a logical choice, it was the only really good choice. I don't think that I was really expecting the heart to be changed. It started with me just reading my Bible. A lot of the other inmates, they would send off for the Amazing Facts brochures. Whenever somebody would be done with them, I would just pick them up. Those gave me an opportunity to learn more. And that's how I spent most of my spare time. Other inmates started to notice. They wanted to know if they could study with me. And I said, yeah, by all means, yeah. It started to increase, you know, going from just a few people to 10, 20, 25 different people that were there. The Amazing Facts brochures changed all our lives. It felt good to be able to help others. When I first got out, I thought, now what am I going to do? I was able to go to the homeless shelter. The probation officer wouldn't allow me to stay anywhere else. Not a very good experience, but they had a men's Bible study, and I started volunteering. They were hungry for the Word of God, so I decided to step in. I am in a much better place than what I was. Right now, it seems like every day is a good day.

My story of grace starts with an admission I was wrong, lost, stubbornly resistant, and will be many times before my journey is complete. In the overarching narrative of grace, there's only one who ever got it truly right. Only one who both believed and lived perfectly. It was Jesus, not me, who never needed to apologize or make amends or ask forgiveness for a fault. And so the community that gathers around him, the believers who follow him wherever he goes, are men and women increasingly aware of their own brokenness. They know that every heart has corners where the Spirit doesn't yet dwell. Unredeemed attitudes, prejudices, rusting vats of bitterness. In grace, they bring these to the light where each may be identified, confessed, and yes, through grace, forgiven. A legal religion more committed to correctness than redemption will always chase away the broken and the flawed, for they can never seem to measure up. But Jesus says to all discouraged by their deficits in holiness, "Come to me, all you who labor and are heavily burdened, and I will give you rest." By grace, we can still build communities where apologies abound and forgiveness flourishes. The future of our healing starts today. So stay in grace.

feelings. I found myself in a place of sorrow. I found myself in a place of grief. And at first I didn't have language for it. All I knew was something was off. And I couldn't trace it back to any misstep I took. I couldn't trace it back to anything that I've done that was like a consequence. I was just, my emotions were just, I had feelings. I was feeling a lot. Whether it was pandemic stuff, something I've never even knew could happen, or whether it was relational stuff that was just not working out, or friends just not ending, friendships not ending well, or whether it was just my own personal brokenness, turmoil, internal battle, I just had feelings, still have feelings. What I realize is that there is a place in feelings where you can honor the Lord, where I can have these feelings and He's not in heaven like, hey, get out of that, get out of those feelings, don't feel that. He's not rushing me to get to a place that I'm not, but He's not just in heaven, but He's sitting with me in it. In my tears, in my confusion, in my frustration, in my questions, He's sitting here, present with me. And I've realized and I've learned something about Him in my feelings that I may not have learned in the spirit, per se. I've learned something about Him being the God of my emotions, the one who created me, that I may not have learned had I not been in this place. I've learned how to suffer with Him. I think a lot of times before in my life, I've slipped into depression easier and slipped into a worldly grief easier because I've tried to suffer without Him. But I've learned how to suffer with Him through this process. I haven't been able to pray like I used to. I've learned how to suffer with Him. The fellowship, join Him in the fellowship of His suffering. And that's what this album is. That's what these songs are. My process of lament, my process of suffering with Him. Being able to feel my feelings.

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1: Some time ago, I lost some money. I think it was about $100. I think it was 20s. And I looked everywhere. I looked in my car. I looked in my house. I looked in my closet, inside my pants pockets. I looked inside my desk. And I started to panic. I mean, $100 is $100. So I asked my wife, honey, have you seen this money lying around anywhere? And she looked at me closely, and then she reached into my pocket right in the front of my shirt, and she pulled out the $100. And I was pretty embarrassed, as you can imagine. But at least I found my money, or she found my money. And afterwards, I thought about that, and I thought, you know, that money was right about as in front of my face as it could be, and I missed it. And I think about what Jesus said in John chapter 17, verse 17. He said, your word is the truth. God's word is the truth. And it's right in front of our faces. I mean, we all have access to Bibles. We can pick up this Bible and we can read it. And when we do, we are reading God's truth. We don't want to neglect God's word, although it's sitting right in front of us. This book will lead us to eternal life. It'll lead us to heaven. It'll lead us to eternal salvation. And it will bring us happiness and peace and joy forever. And so I encourage you, don't do what I did with my money. You've got a Bible, read it every day, look at it, it's right in front of your face, and may it lead you to eternal life. God's Word is the truth.
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1: Maranatha, the Lord is coming. A devotional by Ellen White. June 25th. Work the cities from outposts.

0: Right.
1: Work the cities from outposts. Wherefore, come out from among them, and be ye separate, saith the Lord, and touch not the unclean thing, and I will receive you. 2 Corinthians chapter 6, verse 17. As God's commandment-keeping people, we must leave the cities. As did Enoch, we must work in the cities, but not dwell in them. As far as possible, our institutions should be located away from the cities. It is not God's will that his people shall settle in the cities, where there is constant turmoil and confusion. Their children should be spared this, for the whole system is demoralized by the hurry and rush and noise. The Lord desires his people to move into the country, where they can settle on the land and raise their own fruit and vegetables, and where their children can be brought in direct contact with the works of God in nature. Take your families away from the cities is my message. The truth must be spoken, whether men will hear or whether men will forbear. The cities are filled with temptation. We should plan our work in such a way as to keep our young people as far as possible from this contamination. The cities are to be worked from outposts. Said the messenger of God, shall not the cities be warned? Yes, not by God's people living in them, but by their visiting them to warn them of what is coming upon the earth. When iniquity abounds in a nation, there is always to be heard some voice giving warning and instruction, as the voice of Lot was heard in Sodom. Yet, Lot could have preserved his family from many evils had he not made his home in this wicked, polluted city. All that Lot and his family did in Sodom could have been done by them, even if they had lived in a place some distance away from the city. Enoch walked with God, and yet he did not live in the midst of any polluted city with every kind of violence and wickedness, as did Lot in Sodom. Enoch did not make his abode with the wicked. He placed himself and his family where the atmosphere would be as pure as possible. Then, at times, he went forth to the inhabitants of the world with his God-given message. After proclaiming his message, he always took back with him to his place of retirement some who had received the warning. Maranatha, the Lord is coming.
2: I encourage you to be ye doers of the word and not hearers only. Thank you for listening, and be sure to join us tomorrow for your daily devotional reading.

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1: When you want to look or find truth as badly as you want to breathe air, and you honestly come to God, no reservation, and you say, Lord, show me your truth. God is diligent and will always answer that prayer. And I see that as long as you're seeking after that truth, God will bring situations into your life. He will bring people into your life, obstacles that will get you to pause and say, there is more than me and this situation, and there's more than this situation. There's a solution to this problem. In New York City, I was a musical director of a Latin orchestra comprised of about 15 musicians, of which I was one of them, along with my twin brother. Unfortunately, in the business of music, you see a lot of the drinking, the debauchery that comes along with not being in the right state of mind in a nightclub. And reflecting on that, whether or not that was something I wanted to show my child, he was one at the time. He couldn't ever see me play because there's no way they would let a child, of course, into any of those places. So from that perspective and the perspective of wanting to be safer for my family, we decided to move to Florida. After a year, a friend of the group called me up and he invited me over to a church that he had located here in Florida, and I went to visit with him. And the draw there was that the pastor was looking for musicians to participate in his worship team. By participating in music at this particular church, the pastors there would give me more of an influence as far as being able to teach others music, as well as giving me responsibility for their Sunday Bible classes. But doing the classes really got me to look at certain things within the scriptures, and it created more questions than it had answers for me. So I didn't really disregard what I was reading, but I kind of put it on the back burner because I couldn't reconcile it until a certain situation arose where I had to witness to a friend of mine. And in the course of us talking, he began asking me questions that were the questions I had put on the back burner, and I really didn't have answers for. And the biggest one for me and really stuck in my brain the most was what happens when you die. So I wanted to delve deeper into what I was learning. It had to be in there. I just didn't know where to find it. And that was the problem I was facing. One day I was at work and I came across a station and the title was Amazing Facts. And Doug Batchelor was the host. And the very first caller that calls into the show is asking Doug Batchelor what happens when you die. So to say the least, I was excited. I stopped what I was doing at my desk and I grabbed a pen and paper, and I knew because of the format he explained that he was going to give Bible verses. And before he gave the Bible verses, he started to explain his answer, and everything he was saying just made sense. It was as if, you know, you had a half completed puzzle and what he was saying kind of filled in the spaces that were missing. So I was hooked. I was listening to Doug Batchelor every day. I mean, maybe two or three times a day. And throughout the course of his radio show, he would explain about his website. So that got me going to his website, looking at his Bible study material and using that to help me learn more about what I was interested in. And it went from one thing to 12 things to 24 things. I mean, it just kept growing. I couldn't get enough of it. There was another gentleman from my band, and we found out that he had a terminally ill disease such as cancer, and he had the same question that I did: what happens when you die? And I explained, you know, what happens from scripture. He went from being nervous about what was going to happen to having peace. And at that point, I could hear the change in his voice and the way he approached things. He was no longer depressed. For me, I like to believe that he had a sense of hope that he was going to be where he had read in the Bible as far as it relates to heaven, and to support it with scripture and all the things that I have learned from Doug Batchelor's classes and the seminars. Looking back and kind of reflecting on this journey God has put me on, from where I was to where I am now, I can definitely see how he's used providence to influence the steps. Of course, it was me making the choice, because he never takes that away from us. But he's influenced these steps to where I had asked specific questions in prayer throughout my lifetime, and God was answering each and every one of those. But he had to wait till I was ready to receive the answer. I believe that had he showed me this before, I wouldn't have accepted it. I was just too involved with the things I was doing at the time. So definitely I see God's hand in everything that I've done at every point.

The biblical prophet Daniel, about whom no mistake is ever recorded, is found in the book that bears his name, Confessing My Sin and the Sin of My People. This is how grace acts in times of national and international tragedy, not for me and mine, but for us and ours. Grace doesn't say, it wasn't my fault, I kept myself pure from disease, or I'm not responsible for the sins of my ancestors. Grace moves us to accept responsibility for our neighbor's faults and the bigotry we inherited from great-grandparents, to pray for the generational sins that have endured in every nation, tribe, and people. In this we begin to fulfill the biblical counsel, bear one another's burdens, and so fulfill the law of Christ. The heart renewed by grace is freed to admit responsibility even for mistakes transparently not its own in some specific legal sense. For grace always moves toward the first person plural. To we, to us, to ours. As those bought by the blood of Jesus, we've come to realize that nothing human is foreign to us. My neighbor's sin might well be mine tomorrow. It's our pride and ignorance that makes us pray as the Pharisee in Jesus' parable, God, I thank you that I am not like other people. Grace teaches us our place among the broken and the wounded. So, Lord, teach us to pray and stay in grace.

bury, and crown him when you marry, and crown him when your faith finds a spark.

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1: In Matthew chapter 24, verse 44, Jesus Christ said, "Be ready, for in such an hour as you think not, the Son of Man is coming," talking about His second coming, His glorious return. I heard a story about a pastor who had a habit of telling his church members when they had problems that it could be worse, it could be worse. Well, one night, one of his church members went to bed and had an amazing dream. He dreamed that it was the big day of the Lord, the day of the second coming. He dreamed that the sky cracked open and Jesus came down with all the angels, and this was it. And then to his horror, he discovered he wasn't ready for heaven. He was a lost man. When he woke up in a cold sweat that day, he raced to his pastor and he sat down and he told his pastor the whole story. And his pastor looked at him and said, it could be worse. And this man was just shocked. He said, "Pastor, how could anything be worse than being lost when Jesus Christ comes again?" And that pastor was a wise man. And he looked at his church member, put his arm around him, and then he said, "It would be worse if it wasn't a dream." And then he said, "Let's pray. Thank you. Thank God that you still have time to get ready and to give your heart to Jesus." And that story impresses me. Thank God that you have time, that I have time. This little window of time, as Jesus said in Matthew 24, verse 44, "Be ready, for in such an hour as you think not, the Son of Man is coming." Now is our time to get ready. Don't wait. Don't put it off. You don't want to be lost when Jesus Christ comes again. So give Him your heart today. Turn away from your sins. Trust Him. Choose to live for Him. And then you will be ready when He returns.
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2: When you want to look or find truth as badly as you want to breathe air, and you honestly come to God, no reservation, and you say, Lord, show me your truth. God is diligent and will always answer that prayer. And I see that as long as you're seeking after that truth, God will bring situations into your life. He will bring people into your life, obstacles that will get you to pause and say, there is more than me and this situation, and there's more than this situation. There's a solution to this problem. In New York City, I was a musical director of a Latin orchestra comprised of about 15 musicians. Of which I was one of them, along with my twin brother. Unfortunately, in the business of music, you see a lot of the drinking, the debauchery that comes along with not being in the right state of mind in a nightclub. And reflecting on that, whether or not that was something I wanted to show my child. He was one at the time. He couldn't ever see me play, because there's no way they would let a child, of course, into any of those places. So from that perspective, and the perspective of wanting to be safer for my family, we decided to move to Florida. After a year, a friend of the group called me up, and he invited me over to a church that he had located here in Florida, and I went to visit with him. And the draw there was that the pastor was looking for musicians to participate in his worship team. By participating in music at this particular church, the pastors there would give me more of an influence as far as being able to teach others music, as well as giving me responsibility for their Sunday Bible classes. But doing the classes really got me to look at certain things within the scriptures, and it created more questions than it had answers for me. So I didn't really disregard what I was reading, but I kind of put it on the back burner because I couldn't reconcile it, until a certain situation arose where I had to witness to a friend of mine. And in the course of us talking, he began asking me questions that were the questions I had put on the back burner, and I really didn't have answers for. And the biggest one for me, and really stuck in my brain the most, was what happens when you die. So I wanted to delve deeper into what I was learning. It had to be in there. I just didn't know where to find it. And that was the problem I was facing. One day I was at work, and I came across a station, and the title was Amazing Facts. And Doug Batchelor was the host. And the very first caller that calls into the show is asking Doug Batchelor what happens when you die. So to say the least, I was excited. I stopped what I was doing at my desk, and I grabbed a pen and paper, and I knew, because of the format he explained, that he was going to give Bible verses. And before he gave the Bible verses, he started to explain his answer. And everything he was saying just made sense. It was as if, you know, you had a half-completed puzzle, and what he was saying kind of filled in the spaces that were missing. So I was hooked. I was listening to Doug Batchelor every day. I mean, maybe 2 or 3 times a day. And throughout the course of his radio show, he would explain about his website. So that got me going to his website, looking at his Bible study material, and using that to help me learn more about what I was interested in. And it went from one thing to 12 things, to 24 things. I mean, it just kept growing. I couldn't get enough of it. There was another gentleman from my band, and we found out that he had a terminally ill disease, such as cancer. And he had the same question that I did: what happens when you die? And I explained, you know, what happens from scripture. He went from being nervous about what was going to happen to having peace. And at that point, I could hear the change in his voice and the way he approached things. He was no longer depressed. For me, I like to believe that he had a sense of hope, that he was going to be where he had read in the Bible as far as it relates to heaven, and to support it with scripture and all the things that I have learned from Doug Batchelor's classes and the seminars. Looking back and kind of reflecting on this journey God has put me on from God has put me on from where I was to where I am now. I can definitely see how he

Sometimes we have to choose to remember the good things. So much of daily life is, as we say, taken for granted. We assume when we go to bed that our eyes will open in the morning. We don't worry whether the car will start in the morning. We live our seasons believing there will be enough sun and rain to grow the grass and water the trees. Nothing out of the ordinary here. But the Word of God urges us to actively remember that none of these things is guaranteed. Each is the Father's loving gift. When our happiness increases, His joy overflows. Bless the Lord, O my soul, the psalmist reminds himself, and do not forget all His benefits. Who forgives all your iniquity, who heals all your diseases, who redeems your life from the pit, who crowns you with steadfast love and mercy. It's easy to take even amazing things for granted, like forgiveness and healing and grace. And while He is no less God, whether we remember Him or forget His goodness, the choice to celebrate His consistent kindness opens the door to abundant living. God is both very great and very good. His power, His rulership is matched with tenderness and vast affection for us. Take what He has granted. Choose gratitude and stay in grace.

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1: 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The world is not improving.

0: days? The world is not improving. But he that shall endure unto the end, the same shall be saved. Matthew chapter 24, verse 13. The world is not improving. Evil men and seducers shall wax worse and worse, deceiving and being deceived. By rejecting the Son of God, the personification of the only true God, who possessed goodness, mercy, and untiring love, whose heart was ever touched with human woe, and choosing a murderer in his stead, the Jews showed what human nature can and will do when the restraining power of the Spirit of God is removed, and men are under the control of the apostate. Those who choose Satan as their ruler will reveal the spirit of their chosen master. The world will not improve till God goes out of his place to punish her for her iniquity. Then the earth shall disclose her blood and shall no more cover her slain. Christ warned his disciples, "Take heed that no man deceive you, for many shall come in my name, saying, I am Christ, and shall deceive many. And ye shall hear of wars and rumors of wars. See that ye be not troubled. For all these things must come to pass, but the end is not yet. For nation shall rise against nation, and kingdom against kingdom, and there shall be famines and pestilences and earthquakes in diverse places. All these are the beginning of sorrows. Then shall they deliver you up to be afflicted, and shall kill you. And ye shall be hated of all nations for my name's sake. And then shall many be offended, and shall betray one another, and shall hate one another. And many false prophets shall arise, and shall deceive many. And because iniquity shall abound, the love of many shall wax cold. But he that shall endure unto the end, the same shall be saved." When Christ was upon this earth, the world preferred Barabbas. And today, the world and the churches are making the same choice. The scenes of betrayal, the rejection, and the crucifixion of Christ have been reenacted and will again be reenacted on an immense scale. People will be filled with the attributes of the enemy, and with them his delusions will have great power. Just to that degree that light is refused, will there be misconception and misunderstanding. Those who reject Christ and choose Barabbas work under a ruinous deception. Misrepresentation and false witness will grow to open rebellion. The eye being evil, the whole body will be full of darkness. Those who give their affections to any leader but Christ will find themselves under the control, body, soul, and spirit, of an infatuation that is so entrancing that under its power souls turn away from hearing the truth to believe a lie. They are ensnared and taken, and by their every action they cry, "Release unto us Barabbas, but crucify Christ." This passage was taken from the Review and Herald, January 30th, 1900. Our Daily Bread, June 25th.
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I grew up in a Christian home, mostly at my grandparents. My mom addicted to drugs, alcohol, you name it. My dad, he worked all the time. My grandfather, he was a very strong Christian man. Every weekend, we'd be at church, no matter what. Eventually, at 9 years old, I became baptized. As I grew older into adulthood, I fell away from the church. I tested out of high school and got a job working security. I was a correctional officer, worked out at the airport. I did a lot of different things. I got into drugs, alcohol, pornography. I'd fall away from that and get back into church. But then those temptations came. It was just like a magnet. Before I knew it, I had Homeland Security at my door. At that point, I thought my life was over. When they took me before the judge, it was a very scary situation. I pled guilty. I knew I was in the wrong. And I knew that at some point, I had to accept and pay the price for what I did. I went to a federal prison. I got sentenced to 6 years. When I got there, I realized that I needed to get back to God. It was not just a logical choice, it was the only really good choice. I don't think that I was really expecting the heart to be changed. It started with me just reading my Bible. A lot of the other inmates, they would send off for the Amazing Facts brochures. Whenever somebody would be done with them, I would just pick them up. Those gave me an opportunity to learn more. And that's how I spent most of my spare time. Other inmates started to notice. They wanted to know if they could study with me. And I said, yeah, by all means, yeah. It started to increase, you know, going from just a few people to 10, 20, 25 different people that were there. The Amazing Facts brochures changed all our lives. It felt good to be able to help others. When I first got out, I thought, now what am I going to do? I was able to go to the homeless shelter. The probation officer wouldn't allow me to stay anywhere else. Not a very good experience, but they had a men's Bible study, and I started volunteering. They were hungry for the Word of God, so I decided to step in. I am in a much better place than what I was. Right now, it seems like every day is a good day.

at the heart of why we struggle to understand the otherness of God is our assumption that he must be, in some sense, just a grander and more powerful version of us. If we're preoccupied with tomorrow, God must think of nothing else, for he controls tomorrow. If we're sorrowful or angry when people disappoint us, God's indignation must be multiples of ours. Because we find it hard to forgive, we think that he forgives reluctantly and only when petitioned. But God loves differently. For my thoughts are not your thoughts, neither are your ways my ways, declares the Lord. In the heart of God, there's an unquenchable affection for us, even when we're anxious, even when we're angry, even when we stumble at forgiving or believing we've been forgiven. Because of his great love for us, God, who is rich in mercy, made us alive with Christ, even when we were dead in transgressions. It is by grace you have been saved. We know no one who loves like God, who will not be distracted and cannot be dissuaded from loving us, embracing us. This is love. Not that we loved God, but that he loved us and sent his Son as an atoning sacrifice for our sins. We'll never comprehend such grace, but we can welcome it, rejoice in it, be warmed by it, and stay in it.

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1: 4 days ago, I was in California at a place called Weimar Institute for a series of talks that I was giving. And on a Friday afternoon, I took a long walk for about an hour out in the woods, just enjoying the day and getting my exercise and spending some time with Jesus, praying and thinking about the Bible. And I strongly sensed that God was talking to my heart, and He gave me four simple steps toward heaven. Steps to heaven, what to do to get into the kingdom of God. And I'd like to share those with you in this one and the next three talks after this. And the first step, it's very simple, it's very powerful. You don't have to do a lot, but it's based on Luke 11, verse 13, where Jesus said, "If you then, being evil, know how to give good gifts to your children, how much more shall your heavenly Father give the Holy Spirit to them that ask Him?" I don't know if you've ever really done this, if you've ever actually opened your mouth and prayed, "Dear God, dear Jesus, give me the Holy Spirit in my life." I encourage you to do that, to do what Jesus said. These four steps are things that we can do every day, and we need to do them every day. And so that's the first step. Number one, first step to heaven is to pray every day that Jesus will give you the Holy Spirit in your life. And if you'll do that, I promise you, things will start to happen. Your conscience will come alive. Your understanding of the Bible will become much deeper and powerful. And you'll be on the road to glory. So step number one, ask Jesus every day to give you the Holy Spirit. You won't be sorry.
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1: Maranatha, the Lord is coming. A devotional by Ellen White. June 25th. 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

0: Right.
1: Work the cities from outposts. Wherefore, come out from among them, and be ye separate, saith the Lord, and touch not the unclean thing, and I will receive you. 2 Corinthians chapter 6, verse 17. As God's commandment-keeping people, we must leave the cities. As did Enoch, we must work in the cities, but not dwell in them. As far as possible, our institutions should be located away from the cities. It is not God's will that his people shall settle in the cities, where there is constant turmoil and confusion. Their children should be spared this, for the whole system is demoralized by the hurry and rush and noise. The Lord desires his people to move into the country, where they can settle on the land and raise their own fruit and vegetables, and where their children can be brought in direct contact with the works of God in nature. Take your families away from the cities is my message. The truth must be spoken, whether men will hear or whether men will forbear. The cities are filled with temptation. We should plan our work in such a way as to keep our young people as far as possible from this contamination. The cities are to be worked from outposts. Said the messenger of God, shall not the cities be warned? Yes, not by God's people living in them, but by their visiting them to warn them of what is coming upon the earth. When iniquity abounds in a nation, there is always to be heard some voice giving warning and instruction, as the voice of Lot was heard in Sodom. Yet, Lot could have preserved his family from many evils had he not made his home in this wicked, polluted city. All that Lot and his family did in Sodom could have been done by them, even if they had lived in a place some distance away from the city. Enoch walked with God, and yet he did not live in the midst of any polluted city with every kind of violence and wickedness, as did Lot in Sodom. Enoch did not make his abode with the wicked. He placed himself and his family where the atmosphere would be as pure as possible. Then, at times, he went forth to the inhabitants of the world with his God-given message. After proclaiming his message, he always took back with him to his place of retirement some who had received the warning. Maranatha, the Lord is coming.
2: I encourage you to be ye doers of the word and not hearers only. Thank you for listening, and be sure to join us tomorrow for your daily devotional reading.

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1: Well, we lived in pretty much a secular household up until Mom started sending us to Sunday school. Pretty soon my mom started getting caught up in it and she started coming too. But unfortunately, about the time that my dad started getting interested, I started becoming less and less interested. It finally came to a head one day where I just told him I wasn't going anymore. My attitude was just, I could party and do what I wanted to do and have fun, and as long as I'm not hurting anybody, it's nobody's business. The whole time I was in high school, the Vietnam War was going on, and I just assumed that I was going to be in Vietnam. 5 days after I graduated high school, I was in the Navy. I became more and more secular. I went from occasionally drinking to drinking almost every night. When I came home from the Navy, I started going to school and gained an IT degree so I could get into being a database administrator. Was willing to work hard, but I was gonna party just as hard. I remember one day having a conversation with myself after a particularly rough night, and I realized that I was going to a dark place, so I stopped drinking for a while, but I still looked to solve things on my own. I remember very vividly 9/11, 2001. I was very conservative politically, and I began thinking that there was something really, really satanic about the forces that had attacked us. So I began to accept that there might be a Satan. I came to the conclusion that if there was a Satan, there must be a God. Sometime around 2005, my dad had a heart attack. It was devastating to me. And my wife was kind of feeling the same thing, so she started going to church. I was a very firm believer in evolution and the science of the world. She came home one day and brought a brochure and begged me to read it. And the brochure was about creation science. And I realized as I was reading through this that evolution wasn't cut and dried like they had led me to believe. You know, I wanted to learn more, and at the back I saw a logo that said amazingfacts.org. So I got on my computer and went to amazingfacts.org, and I found Bible studies. So I'm reading the Bible now and doing these studies, and I get to a point in the study that he was talking about hell. And I began to understand that if I went to hell, that it was going to be a second death. I just fell down and asked God's forgiveness. I accepted Christ to be my Savior. I know that God is good and that He has saved me from myself, in essence. The Holy Spirit is not your enemy. He's your friend, and you just need to listen. My name is Bill Powell, and Amazing Facts played an amazing role in changing my life.

When we add up all our failings, when we see how frequently we fall, it seems we'll never find the exit to this sad amusement ride. Our angers still routinely flare. Our pride leaps higher day by day. Our self-absorption is a carousel of serving just ourselves. The happiness we thought we'd find in being kinder, wiser, gentler, free, feels always, always out of reach. We circle round and round. There is no merry to this ride. We need an end to what we've been. With the Apostle Paul, we cry, "Oh, what a miserable person I am! Who will free me from this life that is dominated by sin and death?" To all who hope for better things, the gospel speaks with clarity. For everyone has sinned. We all fall short of God's glorious standard. Yet God, in His grace, freely makes us right in His sight. He did this through Christ Jesus when He freed us from the penalty for our sins. Our past need not predict our future. Grace abounds at every turn. This high priest of ours understands our weaknesses, for he faced all of the same testings we do, yet he did not sin. So let us come boldly to the throne of our gracious God. There we will receive his mercy, and we will find grace to help us when we need it most. Your life can change. Your hope will grow. So stay in grace.

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1: In the last program, I talked about four steps to heaven and gave you step number one, which is to pray every day for the Holy Spirit. Step number two is based on Matthew chapter 5, verse 8, where Jesus said, "Blessed are the pure in heart, for they shall see God." The Lord has strongly impressed my heart, my mind, that if Jesus can change my heart, everything else will follow. I like to garden. We've got a few fruit trees in our backyard and lots of plants in the garden, and I've learned a lot about roots and growth and fruit. And the Bible uses words like this. It talks about trees and roots and fruit. And a lot of times we focus on the fruit, which really is our behavior, and we don't focus on the roots. And it's very clear in Scripture that if God can change the root, then the fruit will follow afterwards. And I can't think of a more powerful prayer than to ask Jesus every day, "Lord, give me a pure heart." And so that's what I encourage you to do. Pray for the Holy Spirit every day and ask Jesus to give you a pure heart. And if you do, I promise you, things will start happening in your life and the fruit will change, which means your behavior, your words, your attitudes, your actions, they will flow out of what God does inside of you. So will you do it? Pray every day, "Jesus, please give me a pure heart." And then if you do that, watch what God does.
0: If you enjoyed this short devotional with Steve Wolberg, you can hear more messages online at his

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That's when I see her.

0: On today's episode of Mad About Marriage, author and professor Gary Thomas reveals what makes marriages healthiest. Now, here's Mike and Gail.
1: Welcome to Mad About Marriage. Author and professor Gary Thomas has been looking at what makes marriages healthiest. And in his book, Sacred Marriage, he focuses on the spiritual potential in a relationship. Welcome. We're glad you're here.
2: Thank you.
1: What made you start writing and researching this area of spirituality and marriage?
2: I've been writing on spiritual formation and speaking on it for a number of years. It's what I focused on in seminary. But I just found that the most spiritually formative experience I'd ever known was being married.
1: Which
2: caught me by surprise, because I kind of thought marriage was a little bit of a compromise, that if I was really holy, I'd be a single monk and spend all my time meditating and praying. But I was stretched far more in, in,

0: Or go on a cross-country trip in an SUV with three kids and your spouse in the back. Yeah, I'm not discounting the private retreats. It's true. But when you're talking about patience and gentleness and understanding, those things are developed in the context of family. And that's just, for me, it was, I'd never seen a book that dealt with that. And my wife and I had gone through great premarital counseling. We're in a strong college ministry. And they dealt with issues about in-laws and finances and conflict. Nobody had mentioned the spiritual challenge. That's that you'll see a side of yourself and each other that you've never seen before.
1: Well, this is what you said as a subtitle of your book. What if God designed marriage to make us more holy, and to make us holy more than to make us happy?
0: Yes.
1: What if He designed it to make us holy more than to make us happy?
2: Wow.
1: How do people respond to that?
0: You know, I think most people who have been married see the truth in that.
1: Yeah.
0: They really do, because the reality is, and this I hope is an encouraging truth to the viewers, marriage is a very difficult relationship. Every marriage is difficult. We think it's going to be easy. I had a woman come up to me one time. She said, "Gary, I'm in a very difficult marriage." I stopped her. I said, "You don't have to tell me you're in a difficult marriage." So that's redundant. By its nature. I mean, it's two people who sin. James 3:2 says we all stumble in many ways,
2: yes,
0: not just occasionally.
2: Yes.
0: So if we're aware of how sin is influencing us, not just the big sins, but bitterness and resentment and selfishness and pride and entitlement, then we could see how marriage is going to point the spotlight on every one of those issues.
1: Absolutely.
0: And I think by God's design, give us a place where we can see them and work on them.
2: So you're saying that the challenges of marriage actually provide an opportunity then for personal spiritual growth.
0: Yeah, if we appreciate that. See, if we expect marriage to be easy, if we resent the difficulties, we lose the spiritual impact.
2: Okay.
0: We lose that. But if I recognize those same things, I'm not saying that these are fun. I'm not trying to be this overly optimistic view. But if I recognize that my big issue is pride or a sense of entitlement, maybe laziness in a relationship. That's a big thing with a lot of marriages. Then when marriage points that out, instead of resenting it, I can recognize I need this. It's not fun. It's not pleasant. It's very spiritually beneficial.
2: So marriage by itself, by its nature, with its challenges, can make you a more spiritual person. But you becoming a more spiritual person, does that help the marriage?
0: Well, I think absolutely, because if two people are committed on this mission greater than themselves, it's going to give life to the marriage. The reason so many marriages become boring, to be honest, is because none of us are so fascinating that we can keep somebody fixated for 50 or 60 years.
1: You can
0: be Bill Cosby, and after 5 or 6 years, you've heard his shtick. I mean, you know his stuff. But if I'm becoming a new person in Christ, there's a new person for my wife to get to know. If I'm letting God instill me with new vision and new mission and new purpose, if I'm living Matthew 6:33, seek first the kingdom of God and His righteousness, that energizes a marriage like nothing else. Shared purpose, shared growth, that's what I've seen. My wife and I have been married for 28 years now. That's what I've seen that has energized and sustained marriages.
1: Absolutely, and those things are noticeable. It's, you know, when I see Mike change and grow, it inspires me. I'm like, I don't miss it. I notice the differences and I notice the growth, and hopefully, you know, he sees a few things in me too. But it inspires me to want to be with him and to be closer to him. So those are beneficial.
0: I'd like to tell spouses it's a cheap way to get respect from your partner. Because when you're serving God, he releases his Spirit's work in it. It's not us. It's the Spirit working in us. And I just, one time my wife was praying over a man that was facing some difficulties. Just this perfect, beautiful prayer. You could tell, inspired by God. And I fall in love with her all over again. Because I witness the Spirit's work in her life. And so these husbands that feel like their wives don't respect them, I say, just offer yourself to God, let God use you, and you get some of the credit. It's not a bad way to keep the marriage alive.
2: No, it's not a bad way to do that. And I think that a lot of people misunderstand this. They see spirituality as something that is apart from regular life. They may see it something that is apart from sexuality. And the truth is that it's anything but apart from sexuality or regular life. This is a part of being a real whole person, isn't it?
0: Right. I think when you look at marriage being designed to make us holy more than to make us happy, revolutionizes the sexual relationship. It revolutionizes communication. It revolutionizes how you parent and handle your finances. If you just live by

0: By this theme, God is in the room.
1: Yeah.
0: It changes every aspect. It changes how you argue. It changes how you discipline your kid. I mean, God is in the room.
1: Yeah,
0: I mean, it's not.
1: Mm-hmm.
0: It sounds spiritual, but He's there.
1: Yeah.
0: I'm just saying, let's remember.
2: Yeah, it's not just a motto. It's the truth.
0: Right.
1: He is in the room. We're going to have to take a break. Got a lot more to discuss, and we'll do that in just a moment. We will be right back.
3: President Clinton and I appealed to you for help with the recovery from Hurricane Katrina. 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
2: Welcome back to Mad About Marriage. We're talking today with author Gary Thomas, author of Sacred Marriage. Now, you talk about a concept of God as your father-in-law. Tell us what you mean by that.
3: For me, it really connected my marriage to my prayer life and to worship. It's been huge for me. I was praying one time and hadn't been the best husband, which has happened throughout my marriage.
4: Oh, really?
3: But really felt God challenging me, saying, Gary, Lisa isn't just your wife. She's my daughter.
4: Wow.
3: And I expect you to treat her accordingly. Yeah. You know, when I had kids, I have two daughters and a son, I got it.
2: You understand
3: it's the
2: that.
3: Best way to get on my good side.
4: Yeah.
3: Be good to my kids.
4: Yeah.
3: You want to get on my bad side? Be mean to my kids. And if somebody loves my kids for no other reason, I love them. And so it helped me understand Peter's words when he says, husbands, treat your wives with respect so that nothing will hinder your prayers.
4: Yeah.
3: And I think most of the guys will get this, that if there is a guy who's flattering you, sending you cards and commending you, even giving you checks, but he's making one of your daughters miserable, you have nothing to say to him. It's like, buddy, you start taking care of my daughter, then we have something to talk about.
4: Wow. Nothing else really matters. You respect my kids, respect my daughter, and then we're okay. Mm-hmm. And so really seeing your wife in that light, this is God's precious child, how am I going to treat his daughter, has changed your life then?
3: Well, it has. 2 Corinthians 7:1 ends with this, that we live out of reverence for God.
4: Mm-hmm.
3: And we talked earlier about how marriage is so difficult because of James 3:2. We all stumble in many ways. If I treat my wife based on her stumbling, if she treats me based on my stumbling, the Bible says we're going to have a lot of trouble because we both stumble in many ways.
2: All the time.
3: But when does God deserve to be reverenced?
4: All the time.
3: Always. Which means if I love my wife as God's daughter, if I see him as my father-in-law, he always deserves to be reverenced. I finally have a motivation greater than my sin to keep loving, that I forgive, I act with gentleness, I respond with patience, I focus on loving, not because of anything my wife does or my wife does that, not because of anything that I do, because that would be imperfect, but based on what Christ has done and who God has created her to be.
2: Oh yeah, she's his child. Oh my goodness, it changes.
4: In your book, you relate character building to spirituality.
3: Mm-hmm.
4: Talk about that.
3: Well, really, we often think of spirituality in individual terms, our own salvation, our own advancement. But the reality is our salvation is won by Jesus Christ.
4: Mm-hmm.
3: But my sin, though it's been erased by the work of Christ, is a burden my family has to carry.
4: Yeah.
3: I could say, well, I have a temper, that's just the way I am, and God has forgiven me. But my wife and kids could be wounded by that temper. I might say, well, I'm not that disciplined in how I eat or exercise, but then I might miss years from my kids and my wife's lives because I might die sooner. So it's really recognizing that character growth preserves our mission before the Lord. I can't serve God if I'm not alive
4: on this
3: earth.
2: Right.
3: And it makes it so that others don't bear the burden of my sin. Yeah. You know, I'm on staff with a large church in Houston, and if I mess up in a very visible way, the first thing the Houston Chronicle will say is Gary Thomas, associate pastor, Second Baptist. So I think we pursue a life of holiness as part of our mission and our love for others, not a self-centered approach, not some spiritual guru-type attitude, but really out of love for those that God has called us to serve.
4: It's living a life of authenticity.
3: Yes.
4: As you begin to become more like Jesus Christ, as you really reveal his character in the way you treat others and your personal life, then you become an authentic person.
3: Yeah.
4: And who knows you better than the person you live with
2: every day.
4: Every day. That person knows you. And so as you begin to change before that person, it makes the marriage better.
3: The requirement for that, though, I found, is that we have got to stop with the secrets between husbands and wives.
4: Yeah.
3: Because the healing aspect is when my wife really knows me and still loves me and still respects me and is still my best friend, that it's so healing to me to be around her. If I was hiding from her, if I had this life on the side that she did, every time she loved me and praised me or honored me, I'm thinking, well, if you really knew the truth.
2: Yeah. Mm-hmm.
3: And so I think it takes, like you said, authenticity before the Lord, knowing God accepts me so I can show my wife, I can show my spouse who I am. Mm-hmm. And that becomes so healing. But we've got to stop with the secrets to get that spiritual benefit.
4: James says, confess your faults one to another.
3: Yes.
4: And what better place to begin than in the home? But you know what I found out? When I confessed to my wife my weakness, she already knew.
3: That's true.
2: Yeah.
3: I'm glad your eyes are finally open.
4: Oh,
3: right?
4: No, seriously?
3: Wake up.
4: This is not a shock to you? Are you kidding me? She lives with me.
2: And I think that points out the benefit of marriage. I mean, we talked in the beginning about how difficult marriage is. Every marriage is difficult. Yeah. So why would we want to be married? Well, we have that benefit of coming close together and knowing and being known. Yeah. I mean, what a gift.
4: But you also talk about a servant's heart.
3: Mm-hmm.
4: We've got just about a minute till break. Tell me a little bit about that, and we can pick it up later if you need to.
3: Well, Jesus defines himself as the Son of Man came not to be served, but to serve. That's what I need. You want to talk about spirituality? It's becoming a servant. And marriage gives me an opportunity to do that every day. Wow. If I get married to be served, I'm going to be frustrated if my wife is sick or she's busy or she's distracted. Mm-hmm. If I get married with the view that I need to grow in my ability to serve, I'm going to cherish my marriage because there's going to be an opportunity literally every day to serve. And so if you see it, this is my spiritual pathway. This is sort of like my gymnasium of faith. I'm going to cherish even the difficult parts of marriage. I don't want to be Pollyannish. It's hard to learn how to serve. It's hard to die to yourself, but it's essential.
4: Mm, that's powerful.
2: It is.
4: All right, we need to take a break, and we'll come back with more right after this.

0: the secret's out.
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2: Welcome back to Mad About Marriage. One of the chapters in Gary Thomas's book, Sacred Marriage, is titled Sexual Saints. Now that's original. I like that. Talk to me about sexual saints.
3: Well, we usually see them as polar opposite, but
2: yes,
3: the more
2: do.
3: I study sexuality, I think God was such a brilliant designer.
4: Mm-hmm.
3: You know, the most common complaint I hear from a young bride, she knew she was number one in her fiancé's life. Mm-hmm. He put her first. Then there's something about the male psyche. We get the girl after marriage. Suddenly we rediscover our vocation, mm-hmm. our avocation. We're trying
4: yes.
3: to become scratch golfers or whatnot.
2: Yeah.
3: God knows this. Infatuation has a lifespan of about 12 to 18 months. It's going to fade
2: yeah.
3: neurologically. And what happens in marriage is the release of oxytocin creates this bonding chemical that
2: yeah.
3: men tend to lack in comparison to their wives.
4: Uh-huh.
3: And so if we experience this, if we recognize that God has made us men vulnerable, that
2: mm-hmm.
3: the only place we can get this is with our wives, and then when it happens, that oxytocin is released so that we are rebonding mm-hmm. with our wives. God has given me a physiological compulsion to stay intimate with my wife.
2: Yeah.
3: And I don't
2: true.
3: Just mean sexually intimate,
2: no.
3: because if I'm going to sustain sexual intimacy, I've got to be relationally connected,
4: that's right.
3: provide spiritual covering.
2: Mm-hmm.
3: And so God, knowing that I'm not altruistic, that I'm going to, I might neglect his daughter. I probably would. And he said, Gary, I'm going to make you so vulnerable sexually, you're going to need her physically. And for that need to be met, you're going to have to take care of this relationship. It's brilliant to
4: me. He builds
3: me.
4: It in, basically.
3: I think he knows what because he cares for his daughters, he doesn't want them neglected.
2: That is an entirely different way of looking at sexuality, especially with the spiritual component. God built it into you to have a physical need for this woman, and in order to express that physical need, you've got to take care of the relationship. That is brilliant.
3: Well, I used to look at sexual desire from the lens of the fall.
2: Yeah.
3: That Satan was creating it to tempt me, to cause me to go against everything that I held dear. When I started looking at it through the lens of creation, wait a minute, God created this body.
2: Yeah.
4: Yes.
3: God created those hormones. God created those neurochemicals. Could it be that there was a divine purpose? And when I began to see how, as young husbands, we tend to ignore our wives, and God said, you know what? I can give you my word, but you ignore everything else in my word. I'm going to create a physical, chemical reaction that is going to cause you. Now, this works best, I should say, it only works if I follow life God's way.
2: Yeah,
3: if I have some sexual experience on the side, I'm completely undercutting this creational aspect. But if I recognize my only sexual experience is within my marriage, then every time I sense that, it's like, Gary, are you drifting in your marriage? Do you need to get more intimate? Do you need to put more focus? Because I could get lost in deadlines, sermons, hobbies, and God says, I'm not going to let you do that.
2: Yeah, I think also your comment about if I had something on the side, it's going to detract from this. That's not just a relationship with another person or a sexual relationship.
3: No.
2: There are other ways to do that. Pornography.
3: Absolutely.
2: You know, letting the eye stray. All of that detracts from this relationship, doesn't it?
3: Any sexual release. See, what guys resent this, but God has made us very vulnerable to our wives.
4: Mm-hmm.
3: And it's hard for us to say to our wives, look, this just isn't working. But often the reason it's not working is because something else has gone wrong in the relationship.
4: Right.
3: One woman explained to me, she said, yeah, I want to be sexually intimate with my husband, but everything I do is wrong. I don't drive correctly. I don't raise the kids right. I don't cook right. I don't clean. And I know in bed he's saying the same thing. And I just can't stand there to be one more place where I'm not measuring up. So her problem isn't with sex.
2: No.
3: Her problem is with the critical spirit. And so I'd say to guys, let's look at sexuality as the canary in the mine. You know how the miners would have that canary, because if there's poisonous gas, the canary dies first. If the sexual life dies or dims, usually something else, non-sexual, is causing it. And if I have no other outlet, I'll have that difficult conversation. In humility, I've got to go to my wife. What's going on? Am I hurting you in some way? Am I not being sensitive in some way? Rather than taking the easy substitute that Unfortunately, there are too many of those today.
2: There really are. And I guess the opposite way of looking at that, all right, if the sexual life dies, it says that there's a problem here. But if I want to increase sexuality in my marriage, then I need to take care of the other aspects of that marriage as well. And that sounds rather coarse and crass to put it that way. But sometimes I think guys are kind of bottom line guys, and it helps to point out to them the value of taking care of this relationship, this gift that God has given to you.
3: Well, it's also a tremendous gift. If you talk to most women, they really feel like they've become utilitarian and almost invisible.
2: Yeah.
3: They'll walk into a room and say, hey, can you turn down the TV? Nobody even looks up.
0: Yeah. Exactly. Yeah.
3: They're tired. A lot of them are working jobs and raising kids. If a husband is a thoughtful lover, he's taking his wife to another world.
2: Yeah.
3: For a few moments, she doesn't have a deadline. There isn't a kitchen to be cleaned. Yeah. There isn't a kid's nose that needs to be blown. I mean, it's all of that is taken care of. And it's a tremendous gift to literally lift her out of her world as a mom, worker, mother, wife, to a place where she's just feeling pleasure, feeling affirmed, feeling desired and adored. So it's a gift if we have the right attitude.
0: Absolutely.
2: Can you give me a quick story of how God has worked in your marriage? I got about 60 seconds, so it's a great story, right? Yeah.
3: Well, I think when we look at how it makes us holy, for me, the difference of flying before 9/11 and afterwards, when I started reflying again, you know, they just about stripped you down, and I just had such a bad attitude in the airport. I was so surly, and so my wife is a few months later, when she started traveling with me again, she caught that attitude.
2: Yeah. Mm-hmm.
3: She said, Gary, what's up with this? Isn't the Gary I know? You're usually a pretty friendly guy. And I could have resented that. Well, you don't have to do this every week. You know? Yeah. But I realized I don't want to be that way in the airport. Yeah. It's ironic. I'm traveling through the airport to go minister to somewhere else.
0: Yeah.
3: And I'm not ministering to people at the airport.
2: At the airport.
3: So it's letting marriage be that mirror. In humility, I'm not who I want to be all the time.
2: Yeah.
3: My spouse is going to recognize, you can grow here. This isn't who I see you being in Christ.
0: Mm-hmm.
3: And then accepting that. And I act completely differently in the airport now because God used my marriage to point out where I was really falling short.
2: Excellent. Thank you so much. We will be back with a final word right after this.
4: Some secrets are meant to be kept. Some are meant to be shared. But the secrets that matter most are the secrets of the kingdom.
5: Somewhere.
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6: For God so loved the world that he gave his only begotten Son.
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10: The Heavenly Father loved the human race so very much that he gave his one and only Son.
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7: We're not gonna die.
13: That whosoever believeth in him should not perish.
7: But have everlasting life.
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0: We've been talking today with Gary Thomas about sacred marriages. How can we make our marriages sacred? Give us a final word.
3: Well, in addition to seeing marriage as designed to make us holy more than happy, and seeing God as our father-in-law, for me, I think one of the big understandings has been recognizing that my greatest need isn't to be loved, because God has met that need.
2: Yeah. Mm-hmm.
3: My greatest need is to learn how to love.
2: Wow.
3: And so many people, I think, get married with that desire that I've got to find somebody to love me.
5: Mm-hmm.
3: God calls out to us, I've met that need. Your need is to learn how to love. And if we accept marriage as doing that as well as any other station in life, we can appreciate those moments of marriage that we used to resent.
5: Fantastic.
2: Absolutely
5: learning to
2: fabulous.
5: Love.
2: Thank you so much. Thank
3: That's
2: you for sharing.
3: It's been my pleasure.
5: Thank you.
2: And thank you for being a part of this one as well. We look forward to seeing you again next time. But until then, you take care of yourself. Bye-bye.
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16: We were living in Phoenix at the time, a big metropolitan area, and you started watching the Millennium series.
3: Yeah.
16: And so then we would pick a topic for the week, and then we would do a Bible study together. And so we just experienced that kind of
3: revival
16: and reformation. And so we were changing lifestyle habits, and we got pregnant with Nico in 2011.
17: And we're like, you know, we just can't get past that the principal is saying that we should come to Canada.
16: About a month after we had been here, a little bump popped up on Nico's, right in here, his cheek. So I take him to the family doctor, and the family doctor's like, oh, it's probably just a cyst. So on December 21st, we went in thinking it would just be a day surgery. We would plan to leave by like noon and be on our way. The plastic surgeon came out after the surgery and told us that it was not a cyst. It became very clear once they went in there that it was a cancerous tumor.
17: With a very
16: poor prognosis.
17: Yeah.
16: It was very scary. So a lot of this year has been chemo treatments, which will leave him not feeling well, or his immune system gets wiped out. So then we have to do a lot of church at home. So amazing adventures, right? We've watched a lot of that for home church, and that's been really, really interesting and fun for him and his brother and us as a family to watch. Mm-hmm. And we're so thankful for stuff like that to be, so that we can still have a Sabbath experience even though we have to be home. So it's been good for our hearts to see him really connect with Pastor Doug.
17: Pastor Doug's amazing adventures really resonate with him because he mixes the stories with the Bible and the amazing facts about history. And Nico really likes history. And so we ran into some people who mentioned that that Pastor Doug would be here to preach, and Nico got excited.
7: Like immediately, I was like, okay, yeah, I want to go.
17: Depending on how his blood counts are, it affects if he gets chemo certain times. And so you never know in the future what days align up with what. And it turned out that this week was going to be a 5-day chemo, which we were bummed about because that means most likely won't feel up to coming. So, you know, we'll just watch it from home. Easy enough to do.
7: I had chemo and I felt sick, but I still wanted to come.
17: He said he wanted to go. And so I'm a little concerned because you never know when, you know, how he'd feel. And he does throw up on occasion. So that night he's like, I want to sit up front. And, you know, I think I'm feeling good enough.
7: I was really excited that I could actually see him. It would be a good feeling. And something I wouldn't forget for the rest of my life if I did.
18: We are the Corsies, and thank you for changing our lives.

On some bright Tuesday, when we're feeling poised, benevolent, and calm, we set our minds to finally forgive the one who's wrong we can't forget. It's all an act of will, we say. And so we try to unremember their insulting words, the money borrowed that never was returned, the way they turned their backs to be with finer friends. And like all good intentions, it lasts an hour or two or even 10 until the insult twists again, or we are snubbed or mocked or cleaning up for them. Our righteous anger burns like bile, for now we have fresh evidence of malice. The wellspring of forgiveness is the heart from which it starts. Forgive one another just as God forgave you because of what Christ has done, the scripture urges. We can't forgive until we know, again, how much the Father has forgiven us for all the insults to His grace, for how we misused gifts He gave, for when we turned our backs on Christ. Only forgiven folk forgive. The grace we give is grace we have received. We make none by ourselves. For by grace you have been saved through faith, and this is not your own doing. It is the gift of God. So stay in grace.

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1: This is part three of my little mini-series on four steps to heaven. The first step we talked about before is to pray every day for the Holy Spirit. The second step is to pray every day that Jesus will give you a pure heart. This morning when I woke up, I rolled over on my bed, got on my knees on my bed before my feet hit the floor, and I did exactly that. I remember specifically praying for the Holy Spirit and praying for a new heart, a pure heart. Now the third step is found in Psalm 119, verse 11. And it says, "Your word," this is David's prayer, "have I hidden in my heart that I might not sin against you." God's word is a living word, and it is so powerful. And the third step is to memorize scripture, to meditate on God's word sometime every day. I remember meeting a college student at Andrews University, and we sat in the cafeteria having a meal, and he said, "Steve, I grew up in the church. And it was just pretty much a formal religion for me, but in the last couple months, I have been memorizing scripture, meditating on the Bible, hiding God's word in my heart." And he looked at me and he said, "Steve, this is changing my life." And I tell you, it can change your life. It has changed and continues to change my life. So number one, pray every day for the Holy Spirit. Number two, ask Jesus to give you a pure heart. And number three, memorize scripture. Hide God's word in your heart. Think about it during the day. And again, I promise you that if you will do that, just watch what God does, how He changes your life.
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2: Maranatha, the Lord is coming. A devotional by Ellen White. June 25th. Work the cities from outposts.

0: Right.
1: Work the cities from outposts. Wherefore, come out from among them, and be ye separate, saith the Lord, and touch not the unclean thing, and I will receive you. 2 Corinthians chapter 6, verse 17. As God's commandment-keeping people, we must leave the cities. As did Enoch, we must work in the cities, but not dwell in them. As far as possible, our institutions should be located away from the cities. It is not God's will that his people shall settle in the cities, where there is constant turmoil and confusion. Their children should be spared this, for the whole system is demoralized by the hurry and rush and noise. The Lord desires his people to move into the country, where they can settle on the land and raise their own fruit and vegetables, and where their children can be brought in direct contact with the works of God in nature. Take your families away from the cities is my message. The truth must be spoken, whether men will hear or whether men will forbear. The cities are filled with temptation. We should plan our work in such a way as to keep our young people as far as possible from this contamination. The cities are to be worked from outposts. Said the messenger of God, shall not the cities be warned? Yes, not by God's people living in them, but by their visiting them to warn them of what is coming upon the earth. When iniquity abounds in a nation, there is always to be heard some voice giving warning and instruction, as the voice of Lot was heard in Sodom. Yet, Lot could have preserved his family from many evils had he not made his home in this wicked, polluted city. All that Lot and his family did in Sodom could have been done by them, even if they had lived in a place some distance away from the city. Enoch walked with God, and yet he did not live in the midst of any polluted city with every kind of violence and wickedness, as did Lot in Sodom. Enoch did not make his abode with the wicked. He placed himself and his family where the atmosphere would be as pure as possible. Then, at times, he went forth to the inhabitants of the world with his God-given message. After proclaiming his message, he always took back with him to his place of retirement some who had received the warning. Maranatha, the Lord is coming.
2: I encourage you to be ye doers of the word and not hearers only. Thank you for listening, and be sure to join us tomorrow for your daily devotional reading.

0: I grew up in a Christian home. I had four older sisters and one younger brother. It was chaotic, but there was love. Then as I grew older, with the cares of life, our family sort of started to drift away from the church. I went to a more liberal high school where it was encouraged to kind of be radical and express yourself. Sooner or later, I was introduced to drinking and smoking. When I got out of high school, I went to community college. I think my faith was damaged more so there because now I was introduced to secular science classes, which was teaching me there's no God. At the same time, I began to develop this pain in my lower back, and it's excruciating. No matter how much physical therapy I'm doing, I'm just in extraordinary pain. I mean, like, just each day, I'm just like, how am I going to get through this day? And it finally comes to a point where I was doing my homework with a bottle of liquor. I'm hunched over like an old man because of the pain that's forming in my back. I'm depressed. My anxiety is through the roof. My heart rate is just racing. I just feel like I'm on the verge of self-destruction. And I just have this feeling like you need to open the Bible. You need to look in there and you need to find the words of Jesus. My mom had gotten me an Amazing Facts Prophecy Study Bible. And for whatever reason, I felt compelled to get on the ground on my knees. I cry out to God and I'm saying, please let me serve you. God, please let me serve you. I just want to serve you. So I start crying. I start feeling very emotional. I make my way to Luke chapter 6 where it says, blessed are you who weep. And I'm sitting here weeping. All of a sudden, I just feel this immense joy come over me. And as I'm crying, I start laughing. And I look back down right underneath where it says, blessed are you who weep. It says, for you shall laugh. As soon as I read that, I pop up with this sort of clarity that I have never experienced in my life. And it was the presence of the Lord. When he came and visited me that day, I was healed of my alcoholism, smoking, drugs, my back pain went away. I couldn't beat that problem, so Christ came down and beat it for me. I just get to this place where I start pursuing God in a new way. I start to watch sermons by Doug Batchelor on Amazing Facts. Many times it felt like God was speaking directly at me about my situation, face to face with me through Doug Batchelor. A couple years later, I enrolled in AFCO, and it was an amazing experience. I learned so much. It was a time that I improved my prayer life, my devotional life. The teachers were incredible. There were so many wonderful lessons on evangelism, prophecy, on how to just become an effective soul winner. What Amazing Facts allowed me to do was start teaching at my church, giving Bible studies at my house, and by the grace of God, be a light to others to just bring them into this truth, this existence with Christ.
1: Line up 15 people and ask each in turn to quietly repeat a simple 3-point story from one to the other. You know what happens. The story inevitably changes. We hear differently. Our vocabularies aren't the same. And some of us improve the story with elements uniquely ours. So it is with the good news of salvation. Popular variations include, you are saved by obediently following Jesus, or Jesus fills the gap between your effort and the expectations of God's law. Even the Apostle Paul, just 30 years after Jesus' resurrection, complained of a different gospel that followed close behind his preaching and teaching aimed at pulling new believers back into the clutches of legalism. That's why Paul wrote what we must constantly reread. For by grace You have been saved through faith, and this is not your own doing. It is the gift of God, not the result of works, so that no one may boast. It takes great grace to not claim credit for what only Jesus could do. Our vanity insists that God helps those who help themselves. But the undiluted gospel still proclaims God proves his love for us in that while we still were sinners, Christ died for us. Grace is the unimproved truth about how God saves us. There is no other gospel. So stay in grace.

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1: This is part four of my little mini-series called Four Steps to Heaven. The last few programs we've talked about, step number one is to pray every day for the Holy Spirit. Step number two is to pray every day that Jesus will give you a pure heart. And step number three is to memorize scripture, to meditate on God's word. Are you ready for step number four? Here it is. And it's very simple, and we can all do this, and we need to do it. We need to do it every day, and that is to trust in Jesus Christ, not in ourselves. And that step is based upon Ephesians chapter 1, verse 12, where Paul talks about we who first trusted Christ should be to the praise of His glory. And then in verse 13, he said, in Him you also trusted. Let me say that again. In Him you also trusted. Do you trust in Jesus with your whole heart, with your whole life? It's your confidence in Him and not in yourself. I remember seeing a little plaque on somebody's refrigerator, and it was a person talking, and it said, it was a little prayer, and it said, Lord, I found the problem. It's me. And then the second half of the little plaque said, my child, I've got the answer. It's me. And isn't that just so simple and yet so powerful? The answer to our problems, the answer to our eternity, to our need for eternal life, is Jesus Christ. And so step number four is to do this, where the Bible says, in Him you also trusted. If you'll pray every day for the Holy Spirit, pray for a pure heart, memorize scripture, and trust in Jesus Christ, I promise you, you'll be there. I hope to see you there someday soon.
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And the music, oh yeah.

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1: Maranatha, the Lord is coming. A devotional by Ellen White. June 25th. Work the cities from outposts.

0: Right.
1: Work the cities from outposts. Wherefore, come out from among them, and be ye separate, saith the Lord, and touch not the unclean thing, and I will receive you. 2 Corinthians chapter 6, verse 17. As God's commandment-keeping people, we must leave the cities. As did Enoch, we must work in the cities, but not dwell in them. As far as possible, our institutions should be located away from the cities. It is not God's will that his people shall settle in the cities, where there is constant turmoil and confusion. Their children should be spared this, for the whole system is demoralized by the hurry and rush and noise. The Lord desires his people to move into the country, where they can settle on the land and raise their own fruit and vegetables, and where their children can be brought in direct contact with the works of God in nature. Take your families away from the cities is my message. The truth must be spoken, whether men will hear or whether men will forbear. The cities are filled with temptation. We should plan our work in such a way as to keep our young people as far as possible from this contamination. The cities are to be worked from outposts. Said the messenger of God, shall not the cities be warned? Yes, not by God's people living in them, but by their visiting them to warn them of what is coming upon the earth. When iniquity abounds in a nation, there is always to be heard some voice giving warning and instruction, as the voice of Lot was heard in Sodom. Yet, Lot could have preserved his family from many evils had he not made his home in this wicked, polluted city. All that Lot and his family did in Sodom could have been done by them, even if they had lived in a place some distance away from the city. Enoch walked with God, and yet he did not live in the midst of any polluted city with every kind of violence and wickedness, as did Lot in Sodom. Enoch did not make his abode with the wicked. He placed himself and his family where the atmosphere would be as pure as possible. Then, at times, he went forth to the inhabitants of the world with his God-given message. After proclaiming his message, he always took back with him to his place of retirement some who had received the warning. Maranatha, the Lord is coming.
2: I encourage you to be ye doers of the word and not hearers only. Thank you for listening, and be sure to join us tomorrow for your daily devotional reading.

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1: Early 1980s, all the baby boomers were turning 21, and the nightclub scenes were exploding, and I started an entertainment lighting company.
2: I was the president, and there were 6 divisions, doing the raves in the 80s and 90s, you know, in some warehouse where you're setting up lighting and fog, and, you know, who knows what's going on in there, and nightclub installations. I loved it, and it was who I was.
1: Bought a new house out of town, and we moved about 2 or 3 times. But we were always going to different churches. We were in a Lutheran church, and then we were in a Methodist church. I think we were in 3 different Baptist churches. My wife was raised Catholic. I was raised Methodist. Currently, I've been out reading all the Hal Lindsey books and watching all the Left Behind movies. And so I really wanted to understand what the Book of Revelation was all about, but nothing really ever made sense to me.
2: One day, Pastor Lloyd Logan came knocking, and he had that Net 99 flyer.
3: We were preparing for an evangelistic series, and different people were going different directions with handbills to invite people to the meetings.
2: I saw that coming at me, you know, all the colors, and I thought, oh no, this is some kind of cult thing.
3: And she said, thank you very much. She said, I'm not much interested myself, but my husband likes that kind of thing.
2: And Lloyd said, would you give it to him, please? And I said, okay, I will. So I took the pamphlet and I put it on the counter. Gary came home and he walked by it.
1: Ran through the kitchen to quickly eat and take a shower and go back out and work a show.
2: 2-3 days went by like this, and I moved that brochure from the counter, put it on the dining room table, put it back on the counter, and I actually threw it in the garbage. As I threw it in that garbage can, I could hear him and see his face saying, would you give it to him, please? And I actually took the garbage out. And that night, lying in bed, I kept seeing his face and hearing his voice and thinking, oh boy, I gotta get that brochure out of the garbage. And I took that and I put it right underneath the remote control. Bright colors, he'll see it.
1: I finally sat down in my living room and I picked up the remote and I saw that angel holding out that scroll.
2: Whoa, cool, what is this? And I was in the kitchen cooking. I thought, oh no.
1: And I looked at it and I turned it over, and then I saw a little building, a little church building, and it wasn't too far away. It was about 6 houses down, and it said Friday night.
2: And I certainly wasn't going. I mean, it wasn't my intention to go.
1: I didn't have any shows going on that night. And so I thought it was a one-night deal. I went, and as I heard about the Millennium Man, I was just blown away. I didn't want it to end. I knew what I was hearing was all from the scriptures, and it wasn't based on Hollywood movies or other books that were written. They said, come again tomorrow night. And I thought, wow, great, 2 nights. So I tried to tell my wife about it, and she still wasn't interested. And then she decided to come.
2: I started to hear the truth, you know, and I started to get fed.
1: Every night after the seminar, they would hand us an Amazing Facts study guide. I couldn't do those fast enough.
2: The business kept us going 7 days a week, and it was night and day.
1: Crews working all around the clock. And so when we finally heard the Sabbath message, you know, so far everything's been true right from the Bible.
2: Church on Saturday, no work. Anyway, it all clicked.
1: Both our heads turned at each other, our jaws dropped open.
2: I said, we can't do that.
1: And the first thing that came out of my mouth was, we have to.
2: I knew that it would be a sacrifice, and I was in fear about it.
1: We didn't know how we were going to do it, but we talked to the pastor about it, and the pastor said, we'll just pray about it, and God will open doors.
2: I didn't want to give up all the connections I'd made, all the networking, all the money, all the investment.
1: We went to the board and asked them if they would consider closing on Saturday, and they agreed to. So we closed the storefront on Saturday, but we were still doing productions, and that kind of bothered us. So a couple months later, God opened a door for my wife. She exited the company. I prayed about it, and God opened the door for me too.
2: Gary, shortly after, was offered a job, being paid more money than he made as an owner of the company.
1: He said, I'll give you $1,000 raise, and you will never work another weekend.
2: And we were able to keep the Sabbath and enjoy the wonderful blessings that God had for us on the Sabbath day.
1: My kids never again had to say, quit talking about work. After the seminar was over, my wife and I and my children were all baptized into the Seventh-day Adventist Church. Even if I gave up everything, I knew that God would have something better.
2: I have much more understanding, and there's much more depth in my Christian walk with the Lord.
1: We started an Amazing Fact Bible School at our church. It allows anybody to understand the scriptures and to understand the end time. Church changed my life dramatically, and I'm very happy and excited to be a part of it.

He breathes again. The lungs collapsed by suffocating sorrow fill again with fragrant air. The eyes, still shut by Friday's tears, now flicker as the retinas anticipate the brilliant light that once was his. And somewhere deep within, this man of sorrows fully smiles with hope delayed, now irrepressible. All things are finished. All things have just begun. For one delicious moment, creation's sovereign pauses, lingers, savoring the joy now rising in his mind. Uncounted millions will awake some warm spring resurrection morn, convinced of love, inhaling light, and stepping out to life unbound. He who prophesied that we will rise now gathers lilies of his labor, and he is satisfied. Christ breathes again. And so do we, and so will we.

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1: This is a kale plant from my garden. At least it was a healthy kale plant, but as you can see, it's been cut off. I don't know if you can see this, but this is a worm. This is called a cutworm, and I picked both of these out of my garden this morning. I've been doing battle with these worms. Thankfully, I've learned to plant enough plants to factor in some attrition. But anyway, I went out this morning and saw that this plant had been cut off, and that's what these worms do. They come out at night, they creep along the soil, and they find the little plants that are growing, and they crawl up, and then they just eat right through, and that's the end of the plant. And when this program is over, that worm will meet his demise. This reminds me of Matthew chapter 5, verse 30, where Jesus said, "If your right hand offends you, cut it off and cast it from you, for it is profitable for you that one of your members should perish, and not that your whole body should be cast into hell." The Bible is very clear that if we have any sin in our lives, that we really need to not be kind to that sin, not to be merciful to that sin, not to embrace it, but to cut it off and to get it out of our lives, because that sin can destroy us. Just like that little worm has destroyed at least one of my plants and maybe others. And so may God impress you with the words of Jesus Christ, that if there's sin in your life, ask Jesus to help you to cut it out, to get rid of it, because that sin could lead you into the lake of fire. Do what I'm going to do to that worm and ask Jesus to take all sin out of your life and to prepare you for heaven.
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And the music, oh yeah, it slaps.

always wanted to be a daddy's girl. From the time I was very small, I saw other girls that had fathers around, and I always felt different. My natural father left when I believe I was 4 months old, and I did not have a relationship with him. And deep down, honestly, I always felt like, what did I do? Why didn't he love me? And that's soul-shattering for a child. My stepfather came into the picture when I was 2 years old, and he was sexually abusing me, physically abusing me, and psychologically abusing me for many, many years. The biggest thought that I can remember back then is having my first thought of suicide when I was 10 years old. And being so afraid all the time that it was causing stomach pains, that I would literally be doubled over. I just kept thinking, why doesn't anyone know what's going on in this house? Can't they hear him screaming at me? You know, don't they notice that something is wrong? Don't I seem different? I'm not right. I'm 10 and I feel like I'm dying. Can you not see me? And out of self-preservation, I finally just blocked it out of my head for many years and just didn't remember anymore. It was very, very lonely. I did start drinking when I was 14 years old. What had happened was I had a flashback of being molested, and it shattered me, and I did not know how to cope with it. So I started mixing all different kinds of hard alcohol together and smoking weed and being sexually promiscuous. And that was just the beginning of many years of hell. It wasn't until several years later I realized that I needed to get help in order to stop using the drugs, because I had been separated from God at that point. And I knew that if I didn't get help, that there was not going to be God for me anymore, that I was going to completely take myself away from him. And something just clicked inside me. All my life, I felt like God wasn't there for me. And what I realized was that he was. I will never forget the time that I was sitting there in church and there was a silk lithograph of Jesus Christ up on the altar, and I could not even look at it, because in my soul, I knew that what I was doing was wrong, but I couldn't stop. Not even talking about what it was doing to me physically, but that brand new friend that I had found in God, I was pulling myself away from him. During that time, off and on, I'd turn on the TV and Pastor Doug would be there. And one thing that he always said that caught my eye is he always said, "Don't take my word for it. Go check your Bible." Amazing facts helped save my life. It took me years, but I finally found God. I finally healed that little girl that was so shattered, that had no self-esteem, that all her innocence had been taken. God gave back everything, and then some. And I go through trials. I'm a single parent. I'm a recovering addict. I have MS, and I have fibromyalgia, and I am blessed. I am blessed because I am so mighty with the Lord. Everything that was ever stolen from me, God gave back. And on top of that, he gave me forgiveness. And that's what I want everyone to know. He took a broken woman and turned her into a warrior.

If all the guilt of all who ever lived was gathered together and thrown into the sea, it would be a wonderful thing. And that's just what a gracious God still offers us. Once again, you will have compassion on us, an ancient prophet rejoiced. You will trample our sins under your feet and throw them into the depths of the ocean. What gives a gracious Father the right to bury the record of our mistakes where no one can find them? Just this: our willingness to let Jesus carry on himself the weight that has been crushing us. This is how God loved the world. He gave his one and only Son so that everyone who believes in him will not perish, but have eternal life. By grace, our shame will sink like lead beyond the reach of light. Our foolish sins can all be buried in the Mariana Trench. The pain we've carried far too long will decompose among the bottom dwellers. A new and joyful life awaits us, unworried by our past, unburdened from our sins. We're moved by grace to think differently, feel passionately, and live abundantly. Grace pushes all your guilty cargo overboard. So stay in grace.

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1: 2 days ago, something happened that really touched my heart. My little girl, her name is Abby, she likes bugs, and she has a bug bottle, and she'll catch little bugs and put them in her bottle. And she had an ant inside this bottle, and after a few days, it died. And so 2 days ago, I was just playing with my kids and didn't really think much about it, but I said, hey, let's have a little funeral for this ant. So we went over to my daughter's dollhouse, and we put the ant in a little container, and we stuck it in the elevator on the top of the dollhouse, and we lowered him down, and then I had a little service for him, and I said, this is his last journey, and I said, ashes to ashes, dust to dust, this is the end of the ant. Well, just a few minutes later, my little boy looked at me, Seth, he's six, and he got all choked up, and he said, my throat hurts. And then he started crying, and he crawled behind me and just wept. And when I finally figured out what was going on, I said, Seth, when Jesus comes, he's going to get rid of death. And Seth cried, and he said, Daddy, when is Jesus going to get rid of death? In his little heart, he was just affected by that little funeral service. And it reminds me, and I read this verse to my family at worship that night. In Revelation 21, verse 4, the Bible says that one of these days God shall wipe away all tears from their eyes, and there shall be no more death, neither sorrow nor crying, neither shall there be any more pain, for the former things have passed away. One of these days, Jesus is going to get rid of death, and it's not just going to apply to little ants, but especially to human beings. May that day come soon, and may we each give our hearts to Jesus and trust him and look forward to the day when death is gone and only love will be here forever.
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1: Our High Calling, a devotional by Ellen White, June 25th, Helping One Another.

0: helping one another. As we have therefore opportunity, let us do good unto all men, especially unto them who are of the household of faith. Galatians chapter 6, verse 10. In the Lord's plan, human beings have been made necessary to one another. If all would do their utmost to help those who need their help, their unselfish sympathy and love, what a blessed work might be done. To everyone, God has entrusted talents. These talents we are to use to help one another, to walk in the narrow path. In this work, each one is connected with the other, and all are united with Christ. It is by unselfish service that we improve and increase our talents. The members of the Church of God on this earth are as the different parts of a machine, all closely related to one another, and all closely related to and dependent on one great center. There is to be unity in diversity. No member of the Lord's firm can work successfully in independence, detached from the others. All are to use their entrusted capabilities in His service, that each may minister to the perfection of the whole. Each is to work under the supervision of God. By Christ's wonderful union of divinity with humanity, we are assured that even in this world we may be partakers of the divine nature. Christ has pledged Himself to cooperate with those to whom He has entrusted talents. He has pledged Himself to train us to be His co-laborers. He will help us to follow His example, doing good and refusing to do evil. We are to be consecrated channels through whom the love of Christ flows to those in need of help. Christ sends His light to those who keep the windows of the soul open heavenward. Under the Holy Spirit's influence, they work the works of God. He who approaches nearest to obedience to the divine law will be of the most service to God. He who follows Christ, reaching out after His goodness, His compassion, His love for the human family, will be accepted by God as a worker together with Him. Such a one will not be content to remain on a low level of spirituality. He will constantly reach higher and higher. Our High Calling, June 25th.
1: I encourage you to be ye doers of the word and not hearers only. Thank you for listening, and be sure to join us tomorrow for your daily devotional reading.

family life was very up and down. We didn't get along all that well growing up. I never really was into church that much as a child. I started doing drugs. I started doing a little marijuana. It led to bigger things. I started selling drugs to compensate for the amount of drugs I was consuming, and that ended up not being enough, so I ended up supplementing my income by crime, actually. My family had mostly disowned me. The only person that was holding out for me, and that was kind of there for me, was my mother. My mother was praying just nonstop for me. I was in a stolen car, and I was surrounded by probably 15 police cars. They took me down at gunpoint, and they took me to jail. It was at this point that everything kind of, you know, became real to me. I was very tormented in my mind. I would struggle internally with thoughts of all the crimes and all the things that I did to both people I knew and to my family members. I'm thinking about my friends that were killed on the streets. I'm thinking about all the close calls that I've had personally. And all these things kind of guided me into making a decision that when I got out of jail, I was not going to go back to this lifestyle. The day I got baptized, I went off to the side and I knelt down and I just prayed to the Lord. And I said, "Lord, I'm going to die today. And when I come up out of this water, I just pray that all these things in my head just go away, all this noise and all these, you know, thoughts." And when I came up out of that water, it was gone. It was complete silence. For the first time in 15 years, maybe, God gave me peace. My name is Charles Stowell, and I reclaim my faith.

What we call the gospel is an announcement of our true standing before a holy God because of the saving work of Jesus, in whom we place all our confidence. It's not the same thing as how we feel about ourselves or an estimate of our progress in living a good life. Our emotions, including our assessments of our spiritual experience, are subject to the vagaries of weather, backaches, or what we ate too late for dinner last night. There are days on which, for reasons we can't fully articulate, we don't feel close to God. That doesn't mean anything more substantial than that we may be limited by arthritis, sports injuries, or indigestion. There must be, there is, a constancy about the gospel and its grip on our lives that isn't changed by even our powerful emotions. By this we shall know that we are of the truth and reassure our hearts before Him whenever our hearts condemn us. For God is greater than our hearts, and He knows everything. 1 John 3:19 and 20. Jesus is more trustworthy than our feelings about ourselves. His word about our reconciliation to the Father is more true than any word we think or say. In living faith, our lives are hidden with Christ in God. From this deep certainty grow life and joy and peace and healing. Believe His word and stay in grace. I'm Bill Knott, thanking you for listening to Grace Notes. If you'd like to know more about Grace, visit our website at moregracenotes.com.

I've made many mistakes in my life, more than I care to admit. I have tried many pleasurable things in my time to make me feel better again. But no matter what I have tasted from the world, it's all failed me. It's actually made me worse than before. But when I had no hope, and I felt absolutely worthless, that's when I decided to finally go to Jesus. And with surprise, I saw him waiting on me. He was waiting for me to take the one step so he could take the 99. But what you don't understand is that I am Judas when he betrayed him that night. I am Peter when he denied him 3 times. I have ran away from him because I thought the world was better. But like the prodigal son, I've come back to his presence. And a normal person won't forgive those reckless behaviors, but you, my Savior, work a little bit different than us. And that is what I call perfect love. Amen.

0: for an inspirational message with Steve Wolberg on His Voice Today.
1: Revelation 14, verse 10 is a solemn verse, and it describes the wrath of God being poured out without mixture on those that get the mark of the beast. I used to use Roundup. I don't use it anymore because I'm concerned about the chemicals, but I used to use Roundup on my property in California a few years ago, and you use Roundup, it's a chemical to kill weeds, and it's so strong that you normally don't use it undiluted. You always mix it with water. You take a little bit of Roundup, put it in water, and then spray it on your weeds or whatever you want to kill, and that's the end. And as I think about this verse, the wrath of God being poured out without mixture, the only person that's ever experienced anything like this in history was Jesus Christ. In Gethsemane and on the cross, He bore the wrath of God, the justice of God, the pure justice of God, without any mixture of mercy. And He did it for you and He did it for me, so that if we repent of our sins and trust in Him, He can extend to us His mercy because He took our justice in our place because He loves us. May God help us to see the power of Gethsemane and the power of the cross and give our lives to Jesus so that there's no room in our foreheads for the mark of the beast or for sin or for Satan or for anything else that's evil. So we don't have to worry about the wrath of God coming without any mixture of mercy because we have responded to God's mercy. We love Jesus and we are choosing to follow Him with all of our hearts. May that be our experience every day until He comes. May we have no mixture of self as we surrender our lives to Jesus 100%.
0: If you enjoyed this short devotional with Steve Wolberg, you can hear more messages.

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1: My Life Today, a devotional by Ellen White. June 25th. Say nothing that will wound or grieve.

0: us. Say nothing that will wound or grieve. For he that will love life and see good days, let him refrain his tongue from evil, and his lips that they speak no guile. Let him eschew evil and do good. Let him seek peace and ensue it. 1 Peter chapter 3, verses 10 and 11. If the lips were constantly guarded so that no guile could corrupt them, what an amount of suffering, degradation, and misery might be prevented. If we would say nothing to wound or grieve, except in necessary reproof of sin, that God might not be dishonored, how much misunderstanding, bitterness, and anguish would be prevented. If we would speak words of good cheer, words of hope and faith in God, how much light we might shed upon the pathway of others to be reflected in still brighter beams upon our own souls. The plan of salvation, as revealed in the Holy Scriptures, opens up a way whereby man may secure happiness and prolong his days upon the earth, as well as enjoy the favor of heaven and secure that future life which measures with the life of God. Many persons complain of providence because of the discomfort and inconvenience which they suffer, when this is the sure result of their own course. They seem to feel that they are ill-treated of God, when they themselves are alone responsible for the ills which they endure. Our kind and merciful Heavenly Father has established laws which, obeyed, would promote physical, mental, and moral health. God requires us to yield our own will to His, but He does not ask us to give up anything that it would be for our good to retain. No one can be happy while he devotes his life to selfish gratification. A course of obedience to God is the wisest course for us to pursue, for it brings peace, content, and happiness as a sure result. If men would place themselves in right relation to God by heeding the counsel of His word, they would escape innumerable dangers and experience a peace and content that would render life a joy rather than a burden. My Life Today, June 25th.
1: I encourage you to be ye doers of the word and not hearers only. Thank you for listening, and be sure to join us tomorrow for your daily devotional reading.

My name is Bernard. I grew up in Washington Heights in Harlem. There was a lot of hustling and stuff going on. After my dad left at a young age, I kind of took to the streets. I would go to clubs and try and get in with a couple friends and try to become a rapper or a DJ, you know. My mom saw my struggles. She saw me in the streets hustling. She saw me doing all kinds of things. My mom prayed for me. Even when I was in prison, I really wanted to take my life. I had a knife to my throat. I was just tired of the lifestyle and the games. I really was at the end of my rope. There was nothing no one can tell me. And I went to see my mom. She told me about a pastor named Doug Batchelor. And she told me about this movie, Final Events. And when I saw that video, it blew me away. It really shook me up. Dealing with the end time, dealing with the true church, and you know, I wanted to know more. And she invited me to her church, and they had a video with Pastor Doug. He was giving his testimony, and I was into gymnastics, and he did some gymnastic stunts right there, and I couldn't believe it. I was like, who is this guy? And I was like, wow, man, this has got to be God leading me to the right place. And I really started getting into the studies more because I could connect, you know, there was a connection. And I started reading more about the Sabbath in my Bible. And the Lord just kept speaking to me. I knew this was truth. I learned so much on how to love, how to forgive, how to speak to other people. And I felt at such peace in my life when I really accepted the Sabbath. Amazing Facts opened up a whole new life to me. I was able to see my potential coming from the dark side, the streets of Harlem. I couldn't believe it myself. Here I am studying about the Bible, studying the Amazing Facts study guides, and I believe the Lord was bringing me to a new field, which is the mission field. I would never believe it, a young New York City street kid. Here I am going to different countries, preaching the gospel. And Amazing Facts gave me that.

She was very gracious in accepting my apology, we say with heartfelt admiration. He gave a very gracious speech in light of the circumstances, we add, aware he could have done differently. Our common references to grace reveal we most always link it to something that didn't have to be done that way, or someone who made a noble choice to rise above the normal human lust for power, wealth, or influence. Grace is always a choice, even in difficult, vexing moments. And there we find a useful definition of God's gracious acts toward us. They are always some things he was never obligated to do. It is a choice, a principled, character-driven, even painful decision to offer us his love and his forgiveness, even when we spat on his son and beat him badly and laughed at his extremity and mocked him as he died. If God were not gracious, all who have ever lived would be doomed. For there is no distinction, since all have sinned and fall short of the glory of God. But grace is real. Forgiveness happens, and broken lives are made brand new. In every hour, on every day, the Father offers the mercy we will neither merit nor deserve. And all for the deep satisfaction he receives of seeing us embraced and welcomed into the kingdom of his Son. So stay in grace.

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1: In Psalm 51, verse 2, David prayed, "Wash me thoroughly from my iniquity and cleanse me from my sin." We need to be thoroughly cleansed from the evil of this world and of sin and of the ways of the devil. It reminds me of a little experience my wife and I had in California a few years ago when we had a little dog named Rerun. Rerun had a little doggy door from the house to the garage, and one evening he went through the doggy door into the garage and he met a skunk. And a stupid dog, he tried to attack the skunk, and you can guess what happened. He came back through the doggy door into the house, and I tell you, that house just smelled awful. So my wife took the dog and threw him in the bathtub, and she did a whole lot of scrubbing and washing and cleaning. She used tomato juice, which she had heard gets rid of skunk smell. And finally, it worked eventually, and we cleaned him up, and the house started smelling normal. And as I think about the stink from that skunk on my dog, I think about the stink of sin and how we need to be thoroughly cleansed from it, according to what David prayed, just like David prayed. Again, Psalm 51, verse 2, David prayed and said, wash me, clean me up, God, thoroughly from my iniquity and cleanse me from my sin. Let's pray to Jesus. Jesus, please wash me thoroughly. Take all sin out of my life. Cleanse it so I don't stink, but so that I have a pleasant influence for you.
0: If you enjoyed this short devotional with Steve Wolberg, you can hear more messages online at His Voice Today.

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That's 92.1 FM, KWJD, live from Onalaska, Washington, because faith meets the airwaves here. And the music, oh yeah, it slaps.

0: This is HeartWise, offering practical tips and time-proven guidelines to make your life healthier, happier, and more fulfilling. 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I'm your HeartWise host, Charles Mills. Our guest has a bone to pick with us today, and I mean that in a good way. Dr. Scott Nelson is an orthopedic surgeon based in Loma Linda, California, and if that didn't keep him busy enough, he travels to places worlds apart from his hometown. He provides some cutting-edge procedures that no one else is using, and we'll be talking about that as well. Dr. Nelson, welcome to HeartWise.
1: Hello, thank you very much for hosting me on your show today.
0: Now, why bones, Dr. Nelson? What made you target that particular part of the human anatomy? Why?
1: Well, these are always difficult decisions to make in medical school, so many exciting different specialties to go into. But I have a particular interest in carpentry and the immediate satisfaction of helping people walk better and performing operations that can be life-changing is particularly exciting to me.
0: And how long have you been at this? When did you graduate from medical school?
1: I graduated in 1996 from Loma Linda University.
0: Wow. All right, very good. Now, when you chose Loma Linda, you're a Christian. Was that part of the decision-making process? Did you want to include a ministry in your work as well as being a doctor?
1: Well, that's the ideal, I think, of many physicians all over the country, and fortunately, Loma Linda is a very unique institution in helping us really realize those dreams.
0: Now, what is unique about Loma Linda? Let's talk about this before we head off into your practice and where you take your skills. What is unique about Loma Linda University? You say it is mission-oriented. Is that its main selling point to you?
1: Well, there's two main selling points to me, and I think they're the same points that have brought this school from being a fledgling institution over 100 years ago to what it is today. Mm-hmm. And the first of those is academic excellence, and the second is a focus on the specific mission of serving mankind around the world.
0: Mm-hmm. Now, you have been in the bone business here for about 20 years, since 1996. Have you seen any changes as far as the health of the world's bones? Are they getting better? Are they getting worse? What's going on there?
1: Well, it's difficult to say if bones are getting harder or softer, but I can tell you that in the United States of America, the average weight of our patients is increasing, and that doesn't make it particularly easier to do operations. And around the world, orthopedic problems are becoming increasingly prevalent with the increase in transportation and technology and industrialization, with an increase of the population becoming more urbanized. We're seeing many more industrial accidents, road traffic accidents, and the morbidity from orthopedic injuries is significant. And not only that, fortunately, in this day and age, we have many more ways to take care of people than we did 30, 40, and 50 years ago. So the prevalence of orthopedic operations in hospitals around the world and the need for orthopedics is immensely increasing.
0: Now let's talk about those cutting-edge procedures. What have you discovered works that is just kind of unique and you discovered this on your own? What are you talking about?
1: Oh, well, I don't know exactly the information that is out there in my personal discoveries. I do have somewhat of a unique skill set based on my experiences working in various parts of the world and here at Loma Linda, but I won't claim to be the only or the best in the world at anything here, but I do try to be an expert at what I do, and I take this job as a sacred responsibility. So with that being said, my main focus is in pediatric orthopedics and specifically in the correction of lower extremity limb alignment deformities and leg lengthening procedures, as well as pediatric spine surgery.
0: Now, it used to be cutting edge was you gave them a shoe with a thicker sole. We've gone away from that, I understand.
1: Well, that's always a good option because there is no complications associated with that.
0: That's
1: and
0: true.
1: Anytime we make an incision, we do put ourselves and the patient at some risk. We try to minimize that as much as possible. But there are some exciting new developments in limb lengthening surgery. A lot of what we know today was initiated in Russia in a remote part of the country and really didn't come to light in North America until the mid-1980s. And that is the process

0: very involved with physical therapy and keep the joints moving. And not only are we lengthening bone, but the muscles, tendons, and nerves and blood vessels all need to lengthen with that. And those sometimes are the most challenging parts of it.
1: Now, you're actually literally physically lengthening the actual physical bone, or are you putting an extension there like you would put an extension on a table?
0: Well, what was discovered in the late 1950s and early 1960s was that when you crack a bone and put a device on there that is stable and you lengthen it at a very constant but slow rate of around a millimeter per day, that the healing of bone, as if it were trying to heal a fracture, fills in bone on its own. And this is called bone regeneration, basically.
1: Wow.
0: And the gap can increase. We can increase gaps of bone up to and beyond 6 inches, and going slowly, 1 month, we can grow about an inch of bone, and it's almost like growing corn in your backyard.
1: My, so you actually have a bone that is longer than it was when you began, and it's all bone there. It's all bone.
0: Yes, that's correct. And the process for that at 1 millimeter per day takes an inch, takes about a month, and then it usually requires a couple more months after that to consolidate before we can remove the device. And one of the most exciting things in the last just recent 2 years is that now, instead of putting fixators on the outside called external fixators, where we have pins and wires going into the leg to hold that bone stable, we now have a device called an intramedullary magnetic lengthener. And that is a rod that is about 10 millimeters in diameter. It goes down inside the canal of the bone, and we lock it in there with some screws, and then we have a device. After the operation, the leg is closed. You don't see anything on the outside. And then we have a device that we put on the outside that plugs into the wall, and it rotates some strong magnets and will lengthen the nail from the outside in based on a magnetic field.
1: My. If there are people listening to this program right now who have children who have this problem, where would they go? Is this known throughout the medical field, or is this out in Loma Linda only?
0: Well, somewhere in between that. We're one of six centers that first started using this nail and were involved in the original studies of that. So there's a handful of locations around the United States where you can access this technology, but it would probably be preliminary to say that it is anything widespread at this point.
1: Now, I would assume that the nail then remains in the body for the rest of its life, right?
0: It often is taken out after about a year.
1: Really?
0: Once the lengthening is done and the bone is consolidated, it's possible to take it out. Nobody knows for sure the long-term effects of leaving it in, but probably they're minimal, if any. And so some patients just choose to keep the nail in and avoid another surgery. But the surgery to take it out is very simple, and people go home the same day after about a half-hour procedure when we take it out. So.
1: Oh, that is amazing. That just takes my breath away, what modern science and modern medicine can do. And that is its wonderful strength of modern medicine, is to be able to do those things. And as you know, as I'm sure you would agree, that is something that God has given this world, this ability, this knowledge, this understanding of the human anatomy, to be able to actually lengthen bones from the inside. That is amazing. Now, let's talk a little bit about taking this information to the world. Loma Linda and these other centers around are probably near big metropolitan areas, but you travel over to places like Haiti and Dominican Republic. How do you take this technology to those places where they don't have this kind of material, this kind of science to back up their people there in those countries? How do you do that?
0: Well, it's a multifactorial challenge, and it's oftentimes a challenge taking care of complex operations in this country, but it takes it up to another level when you try to accomplish the same thing in a different country, such as especially some of the developing countries such as Haiti and the Dominican Republic. And one of the key things in the success of doing surgery in other countries is to have a long-term presence there. And I happen to live in the Dominican Republic for 5 years, and also for an extended period of time after that in Haiti. And at this point, I'm working full-time at Loma Linda University, but I've established some programs over there that are continuing on, and we have some reliable and good expertise on the ground there that provides us the stability of running some successful programs where we can

0: go down there and provide these types of services to the patients there. And these involve training of the local doctors as well, who are becoming more facile and able to do some of these procedures on their own now.
1: When you train someone like from Haiti and Dominican Republic, there doesn't seem to be any problem with them to learn this. I mean, this is something they're hungry for. How do the people respond? When you look at someone who is in a third world country and they are completely ignorant of all of science and all the things that are possible, is this a hard sell for them? The patients themselves, how do you convince them that, you know, we're going to go in and we're going to make your leg longer from the inside out? How do you tell them that?
0: Well, it's actually much easier than convincing people that are relatively sophisticated here in the United States.
2: Really? Really?
0: We have many long preoperative discussions with parents here in my clinic, and many of them have done various forms of research on the internet and have gotten lots of information, some of it good and some of it bad, and it takes some time to undo some of that and help to educate them on the procedure and the risk and complications that can be associated with that. Many of our patients around the world now have access to the internet, and so they can even watch our procedures on YouTube or other websites, and they know exactly what we're going to be doing in there. So we're getting much more specific in the types of preoperative questions that we have to answer now. But in general, in the developing world, in Haiti and the Dominican Republic, the patients are very gracious, and they are very thankful for the fact that we've come down there to help them. And I think there is a sense of trust there, based on the fact that they know the type of educational system that we've come from and the motives that we have for going down there and taking care of them. And they oftentimes have very few questions. They just are thankful that we are there to take care of them, and they graciously accept that. And on the other hand, we have a big responsibility to those kinds of people to really practice our highest standards, just as if we were here, weighed down by all the bureaucracy and systems of checks and balances that we have here. We still, in spite of the fact of being free from some of those things, need to practice at the same level of quality, no matter where we are in the entire world.
1: My. We're talking with Dr. Scott Nelson. He's an orthopedic surgeon out in Loma Linda. He also runs programs in Haiti and Dominican Republic. We'll take a short break, and when we come back, Dr. Nelson, I want to talk to you about our bones and how we can keep them as healthy as possible. We want to never have to come and see you, but are there things that we can do in our life, our lifestyle? Is there things we can eat? Are there exercises we can do to help keep our bones healthy? And we'll talk about that on our return, so everybody stay right where you are.

0: In his book, The Ultimate Prescription, now available from Tyndale House Publishers, cardiologist Dr. James Markham writes, "In the world where it's tough to know who or what to believe, I found the answer. I discovered that the Bible provides guidelines on the prevention and treatment of disease. When applied, these principles change the chemistry, much like a pill or procedure, but without the side effects, and address the cause of the problem. Conversely, when these biblical principles are violated, we damage the body's fabric. I want my children to be healthy and make good decisions because I love them and want them to be happy. God gives us suggestions in the Bible for the same reason. The Creator is the real master physician, the one I want to listen to first." Dr. Markham's book, The Ultimate Prescription, is available from Amazon.com and wherever quality books are sold. To learn more about health from a biblical perspective, visit heartwiseministries.org.
1: I'd like to think that one day, when we get to heaven, we're going to see a list of people. People like Jared and Susan, who were introduced to Jesus because of something we said. Or maybe it was as simple as a passing smile. But these people will look into their past and be able to say, "I'm here because of you." Recently, you may have heard that Heartwise Ministries has begun spreading the gospel to the young, the old, the sick, and the healthy. We want to take this type of medical programming to the non-believer and the person who has closed themselves off to traditional forms of outreach. If you believe as we do and want to support Heartwise so that together we can count more names on the tree of life, please consider donating today at heartwiseministries.org. That's heartwiseministries.org.

0: Welcome back to the program. I'm your host, Charles Mills, here with Dr. Scott Nelson. He's an orthopedic surgeon in Loma Linda, California. He also runs programs in Dominican Republic and Haiti, doing amazing things, lengthening bones and taking care of people that have bone problems. Let me ask you, if we don't have a bone problem, we don't have the genetically inspired problems that a lot of people have, are there things that we should be doing to help our bones? Are there things we're doing to hurt our bones? What do we need to know about keeping our bones, the very structure that holds us up, safe and sound for an entire lifetime?
1: Well, I think that the benefits of a healthy diet and a strong exercise program can't be underemphasized. Mm. And it's important to get the correct vitamins and minerals, but actually in this country we have the opposite problem, and that is eating too much and not being active enough. And I think that probably some of the most healthy things we can do for our bones is to not have seconds at meals, not eat in between meals, and to get some good exercise every day.
0: Because you say that excess weight, obesity, or just simply overweight does have stresses on the bones. Is that what you're saying?
1: Well, yes, it does have stresses on the bones, but where it does the most damage is in the joints. Mm. And those are what are on the ends of the bones. And just like if you have an overloaded car, that you're going to put extra stress on your vehicle, and your tires might wear out faster and whatnot, and we shouldn't be doing that to our body, because the joints and the joint problems that we see in patients that have overloaded themselves are significant, and the results and complications of surgery to try to correct those things are also significant.
0: Just how healable are our bones and our joints? If you're overweight and we lose the weight, can we get our joints back to good health without doing surgery?
1: Well, interestingly, bone is the only tissue in the body that doesn't make scar. Hmm. So if you do injure your bone and have a fracture or something like this, it can have the potential of healing completely without any evidence of injury.
0: Really?
1: And as far as that specific question of the benefits of losing weight, yes, they are significant. It depends how bad the damage is as to whether or not it can be reversible. But such things as the spine, back pain is a problem that affects 80% of Americans, and because of the mechanics of the body, every pound of weight that we have on our body puts about 3 pounds of stress on the spine, it puts 3 or 4 pounds of stress on the hips, and a significant amount of stress on the knees. These are areas that people all have pain, and if they can lose 1 pound of weight, that can take 3 pounds of stress off of your back. And if you're a person that has back pain, the benefits of getting back down to an ideal body weight with diet and exercise are not to be underestimated.
0: Now let's talk about exercise here. I visited gyms and I've seen people on these machines, and it looks like that's gonna hurt the bones and the joints. How do we know whether something we want to do to ourselves is actually beneficial or is gonna hurt?
1: Well, there are some various studies on this type of things, and it is alarming that it takes an excessive amount of physical activity and exercise, such as one study that quoted that people who run more than 50 miles a week, 50 miles per week, can have some negative effects on bone and joint cartilage healing in the joint. So if you're at a level less than that, which most of us are, you're probably not going to be doing significant damage to areas that you don't have already some sort of damage or predisposition for injuring.
0: So no more running 50 miles a week. Okay, got it. I will follow
1: that. Under 50 miles, but I will tell you that the dangers of letting your kids sit around on the couch and play video games, watch TV, or doing similar activities yourself are far greater than the dangers of being outside and running and bike riding and doing all the other types of things that we should be doing.
0: So if you're going to err with the kids, err on the side of they might run more than 50 miles a week, right?
1: Yes, I think that if you shot for that, you probably won't put yourself at a lot of risk.
0: All right, very, very good. Dr. Scott Nelson is our guest today. He's an orthopedic surgeon out of Loma Linda, California. Aging bones, we're all getting up there in years. Anything that we need to start doing or stop doing as we get older to take care of our bones and our joints?
1: Well, interestingly, back on the subject of exercise, putting stress on your bones is what helps heal fractures, and it also helps maintain bone strength. Our bones are a constantly metabolically active organ of our body, if you will, that has to constantly repair themselves. If our bones were just pieces of wood or pieces of steel with the normal human body motion throughout our life, they would eventually crack and break and get worn out. But since our body is constantly repairing ourselves, it's good to provide it the necessary means for doing that. And that is with a healthy diet, and also the motivation of the body to continually repair the bones in a way that has good biomechanical strength involves us motivating ourselves to put stress on those bones, and that's what makes us strong.
0: Brisk walking or jogging, which is best?
1: Well, I think it depends on who you are. There are certainly some cardiovascular benefits for pushing yourself harder, but it all depends on your body habitus, differences in your fitness levels, but do as much as you can. I think that's the bottom line message.
0: And then final question here, how do we know when a pain that we're having in a joint is something that we should baby or something we should just work through? How do we know?
1: Well, it probably depends on how long it lasts and how constant it is and what types of activities particularly exacerbate it. There's frequently people that come and see us for such issues that obviously have not gotten to the level where they need an operation yet, but I think certain things that are in need of activity modification, avoiding the things that repetitively injure that. Sometimes taking anti-inflammatories in short periods of time at strong doses can help reduce inflammation. And if it is more constant and lasting longer, those are things that may need to be evaluated by a physician.
0: All right, very good. Words of wisdom from Dr. Scott Nelson, orthopedic surgeon based in Loma Linda, California. Dr. Nelson, thank you so much for being with us today. You've given us some wonderful ideas and guidance here, and God bless you as you continue your work helping people around the world. Thank you so much for being here.
1: Okay, thank you, Charles. It's been a real pleasure to be on your show.
0: And listener, until next time, this is Charles Mills along with Dr. Scott Nelson inviting you to remain HurtWise. Goodbye, everyone. Thank you for joining us today on HurtWise. 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

go out and go drinking, and I just wanted to have fun. I was working a lot at the time, going to school, and just wasn't really interested in really following God. I would have people tell me, why don't you just have faith, if I was going through some type of trial during my life. I didn't understand what that meant. I would pray, but I didn't feel any less stressed about or worried about a situation. I didn't understand God's word. It seemed like it contradicted itself, and so I struggled with that a lot. My ex-husband and I, we had began dating, and within 7 months, we got married, which was really fast. After we got married, he was very disrespectful, and he was cheating a lot. Found out he was cheating when I was pregnant with my first son. I tried to get him help, and he checked himself out of rehab a week later, living homeless in our hometown. He was saying and doing things that he shouldn't be doing. He was committing crimes. It always started with alcohol, and then pot or marijuana, and then he would go to the meth. So it was just a really ugly chain of things. And that's when I moved in with my sister. We were staying with her and her husband, and I started doing studies with my sister. She was studying with some people, and I joined the studies. And I learned a lot of different things that I had never known about the Bible, and it started opening up to me and making sense. So my sister had installed the satellite, and I found amazing facts. The one thing I love about Doug Batchelor is he uses his own life situations, and he uses really good stories to connect stories from the Bible or teachings. I didn't understand why he was always bringing up the Sabbath and why it was so important. And I was asking my sister, why does he keep talking about the Sabbath? And later on, I found out through studying more and listening to his teachings about it, the truth about the Sabbath. I know that I started changing as a person. I wanted to follow the truth. I wanted to have a closer relationship with Christ and be closer to God. So after doing the studies and learning the truths that I had been learning, I decided to take that next step and give my life to Christ through baptism. Besides learning these messages, these truths about the Bible, through Amazing Facts, all of these wonderful people from Amazing Facts, the way they've reached out to me, they really show me that they have caring hearts, that they're Christ-like. That's what a Christian is.

Now would be a good moment to start telling ourselves the truth. I can no more make myself acceptable to God by right living or good choices than I can learn to levitate, fly unaided through the solar system, or pick strawberries on the moon. The myth of legalism fools us into assuming that there are just a few steps left between our holiness and the holiness of God. It grossly underestimates both God's essential goodness and our essential lostness. Oddly, legalism teaches us to lie to ourselves and God about the real picture of our lives. Grace, on the other nail-pierced hand, can tell the awful truth about how far we fall short of heaven's ideal. Jesus' holiness covers all our lostness and our wretchedness. And for a change, we need not cringe, for we are loved no less for being sinners, nor ever held at arm's length. No, we are pulled into a grace embrace so kind and so forgiving that fear and willfulness begin to disappear. We start becoming like the love that saves us. So stay in grace.

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1: Hebrews chapter 4, verse 12 says that the Word of God is living and powerful. God's Word is powerful. It's alive. It's the living Word. I heard a story once about a man that didn't believe in God. He was an atheist and just wanted nothing to do with Him. And somebody handed him a tract on a street corner. And this man took the tract and didn't want to just, be rude to the man, so he just took it and then he just stuck it in his pocket. And he forgot about it. He really had no intention of reading it. And he went home, and that night, in front of his fire, he took this tract out, looked at it, didn't read it, but just tossed it in the fire. And as he watched it burn, the strangest thing happened. That tract opened up, and a part of it in the middle became visible to him to read. And there was a scripture that he was somehow able to read in front of the fire in big letters. And it was from the book of Isaiah, chapter 40, verse 8, that says, "The word of God, the word of our God, endures forever." And that text went into his mind. The word of God endures forever. And he went to bed that night, and he couldn't shake it. He couldn't stop thinking about that scripture. The word of our God endures forever. And it just became so powerful that he knew that there was a God, that God was talking to him through that Bible verse. And so he got out of bed, got on his knees, and accepted Jesus Christ as his Savior. And I'm sure there's lots of stories that we could tell about the power of God's word. Hebrews chapter 4, verse 12 says, "The word of God is living and powerful." And it is. And I hope and pray that God's powerful word will live in your life today.
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0: The world is not improving. But he that shall endure unto the end, the same shall be saved. Matthew chapter 24, verse 13. The world is not improving. Evil men and seducers shall wax worse and worse, deceiving and being deceived. By rejecting the Son of God, the personification of the only true God, who possessed goodness, mercy, and untiring love, whose heart was ever touched with human woe, and choosing a murderer in his stead, the Jews showed what human nature can and will do when the restraining power of the Spirit of God is removed, and men are under the control of the apostate. Those who choose Satan as their ruler will reveal the spirit of their chosen master. The world will not improve till God goes out of his place to punish her for her iniquity. Then the earth shall disclose her blood and shall no more cover her slain. Christ warned his disciples, "Take heed that no man deceive you, for many shall come in my name, saying, I am Christ, and shall deceive many. And ye shall hear of wars and rumors of wars. See that ye be not troubled. For all these things must come to pass, but the end is not yet. For nation shall rise against nation, and kingdom against kingdom, and there shall be famines and pestilences and earthquakes in diverse places. All these are the beginning of sorrows. Then shall they deliver you up to be afflicted, and shall kill you. And ye shall be hated of all nations for my name's sake. And then shall many be offended, and shall betray one another, and shall hate one another. And many false prophets shall arise, and shall deceive many. And because iniquity shall abound, the love of many shall wax cold. But he that shall endure unto the end, the same shall be saved." When Christ was upon this earth, the world preferred Barabbas. And today, the world and the churches are making the same choice. The scenes of betrayal, the rejection, and the crucifixion of Christ have been reenacted and will again be reenacted on an immense scale. People will be filled with the attributes of the enemy, and with them his delusions will have great power. Just to that degree that light is refused, will there be misconception and misunderstanding. Those who reject Christ and choose Barabbas work under a ruinous deception. Misrepresentation and false witness will grow to open rebellion. The eye being evil, the whole body will be full of darkness. Those who give their affections to any leader but Christ will find themselves under the control, body, soul, and spirit, of an infatuation that is so entrancing that under its power souls turn away from hearing the truth to believe a lie. They are ensnared and taken, and by their every action they cry, "Release unto us Barabbas, but crucify Christ." This passage was taken from the Review and Herald, January 30th, 1900. Our Daily Bread, June 25th.
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1: You know, we grew up in a neighborhood up in the Midwest that was a pretty bad neighborhood. And when I became a teenager, I started using drugs. I started using meth when I was like, I think 16, 15, something like that. I was having some problems in my life I really didn't know how to deal with. The only thing I really knew was violence. So this night here, I was gonna inflict violence on myself. I was really high and really depressed, so I took, I had this 40 caliber. So I remember I put one in the chamber and I stuck it to the side of my head like this. And that gun had a hair trigger, and I remember I was tapping it, because a part of me said, no, I don't want to do this. But there was something very evil present there saying, do it. I just said to myself, I said, God, if you're real, show yourself to me. My mother took me to church when I was a little kid, and we used to sing Jesus Loves Me. And I remembered that song. It started playing in my mind. And I almost had like a vision of me as a little kid. In Sabbath school, we used to bang those sticks together and sing Jesus Loves Me. And I heard that in my mind. So I said, wow. So I just kind of like put the gun down and I kind of fell on my bedside there. And I said, Lord, I just basically just prayed this crazy prayer. I says, I told him everything that was wrong with me. And I remember one day I was driving around, I kind of felt lost. And I drove by this church and I seen Tom out there. Tom was just out there watering the flowers,
2: So I caught a vision out of the side of my eye of this big husky guy with tattoos walking up and they saying hello. And I said, asked him if I could help him. He told me that he drives by the church on occasion, and every time he goes by, he's thinking that he should stop in.
1: After he showed me around the church, I was like, okay, man, it's nice meeting you and this and that. So I jumped in my car and I started heading down the driveway. And the next thing you know, in like my peripheral vision, I see him coming around the corner, like Jerry Rice running a football. No, not that fast, but he was taking off after me, and he says, hey, hold on.
2: Ask him if he would like to have some Bible studies, and he said, yeah.
1: He would come by the house. We'd start hiding the beer cans and trying to air out the weed smell. And there was a presence that came with Tom that was comforting. You know what I mean? Even though I wasn't taking the Bible studies as serious as I should have, looking back, there was just a presence about him being there in the house that was comforting. I told Tom, I said, Tom, you can't win everybody.
2: I looked at him and I knew. I said to him, Reuben, I never get anybody. I says, the Holy Spirit will do that. And I kind of in my heart knew that the Holy Spirit was going to work on Reuben.
1: So then Tom kind of left the picture for a while. And then I think one day at my mother's house, they were watching the final events of Bible prophecy. So I watched that. And I remember the scene where they had the hellfire and stuff. They were outside the city and it showed the hellfire coming down and burning people and stuff. And I remember saying to myself, that's where I would be right there. After the hellfire scene, I saw the saints in the city, in the New Jerusalem, and Jesus recreating the earth. And I said, I want that to be me and my family. There was something about the way Doug preached and things that I felt that touched me, because he's kind of like myself, He didn't grow up like that, He done drugs and things, so I kind of found these common grounds that I had with him, and And I liked how he just kind of like kept it real with his preaching. And then Pastor Rodley came to the church, and I got to know him very well. And we started doing some finishing studies. He wanted to make sure I understand what I was doing and things. And he baptized me, my wife, my brother. No matter what you've done, where you come from, where you've been, no matter how bad of a sinner you think you are, the Lord Jesus loves you no matter what you've done.
3: Friends, it's because of God's blessing and your support, thousands of others, just like Reuben, have found Jesus and eternal life.

It would have been grace enough if the Father had executively announced from heaven's throne that he was commuting our deserved sentences and opening all prison doors. That would have been the very definition of unimaginable and unmerited favor. But that his Son should condescend to crawl into our hovels, be one of us, experience our dirt and pain, and taste the worst of weakness and of cruelty, that's more than we dared ask or think. Grace took on flesh and bone, and all the drudgery and mystery of being human, in hope of bonding us forever to the Father. Jesus took no detours around our pain, for we have one who in every respect has been tested as we are, yet without sin. Jesus was and is the grace of God incarnate, for grace invariably moves toward those who hurt and grieve and sin. Christ passed through our last portal, death, to open up the door to heaven's deathless throne room. Now he has sat down again at the right hand of the Father, awaiting grace's final chapter, when he says we will share his glory and his throne. There is no finer, better place than wherever Jesus is. So stay in grace.

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1: In Matthew chapter 24, verse 13, Jesus Christ said, "He that shall endure to the end, the same shall be saved." God wants us to endure. He wants us not to give up. When we run into obstacles and problems and discouragements, and even if we fall into sin, we need to get up and we need to go on and not give up and keep trusting in Jesus Christ. "He that endures to the end will be saved," Jesus said. It reminds me of a little story about my little boy. I think he was 4 years old. We were living in Northern California, and one afternoon we decided to take a walk. We went way out in the woods, and when we came back, we went through the gate back into our property, and he was all hot and tired, and I looked at Seth, and I said, "Seth, how you doing? Are you okay?" And he looked at me, and he said, "Oh, Dad, I'm tired, but I'm bravely pressing on." That's what he said, and it gave me a chuckle. And it, again, just reminds me of this verse where Jesus said, "He that shall endure to the end, the same shall be saved." No matter what happens, no matter how tired we get, no matter how Satan throws his darts at us, no matter what, may God help us to set our sights on the goal that we're going to bravely press on. We're going to keep following Jesus. If we fall down, we get up, we confess our sins, we trust in Christ again, and we ask Him, "Jesus, please give me strength to keep going, to keep trusting you, to endure all the way to the end." And if we'll do that, I promise you, heaven will be cheap enough, and we won't be sorry that we set our faces toward the kingdom no matter what.
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called you brother. Once I thought the chance to make you laugh was all I ever wanted. And even now, I wish that God had chose another, serving as your foe on his behalf. His

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0: helping one another. As we have therefore opportunity, let us do good unto all men, especially unto them who are of the household of faith. Galatians chapter 6, verse 10. In the Lord's plan, human beings have been made necessary to one another. If all would do their utmost to help those who need their help, their unselfish sympathy and love, what a blessed work might be done. To everyone, God has entrusted talents. These talents we are to use to help one another, to walk in the narrow path. In this work, each one is connected with the other, and all are united with Christ. It is by unselfish service that we improve and increase our talents. The members of the Church of God on this earth are as the different parts of a machine, all closely related to one another, and all closely related to and dependent on one great center. There is to be unity in diversity. No member of the Lord's firm can work successfully in independence, detached from the others. All are to use their entrusted capabilities in His service, that each may minister to the perfection of the whole. Each is to work under the supervision of God. By Christ's wonderful union of divinity with humanity, we are assured that even in this world we may be partakers of the divine nature. Christ has pledged Himself to cooperate with those to whom He has entrusted talents. He has pledged Himself to train us to be His co-laborers. He will help us to follow His example, doing good and refusing to do evil. We are to be consecrated channels through whom the love of Christ flows to those in need of help. Christ sends His light to those who keep the windows of the soul open heavenward. Under the Holy Spirit's influence, they work the works of God. He who approaches nearest to obedience to the divine law will be of the most service to God. He who follows Christ, reaching out after His goodness, His compassion, His love for the human family, will be accepted by God as a worker together with Him. Such a one will not be content to remain on a low level of spirituality. He will constantly reach higher and higher. Our High Calling, June 25th.
1: I encourage you to be ye doers of the word and not hearers only. Thank you for listening, and be sure to join us tomorrow for your daily devotional reading.

I wasn't raised to be a methamphetamine manufacturer. I wasn't raised to be a drug dealer. I was raised in the church. I wanted to fit in. I wanted to be in the in crowd. I wanted to feel accepted. And just growing up in school, I didn't really feel that accepted. So my next friend that I met, she was a cheerleader, and she was the life of the party. She knew everybody. And I thought that would be a perfect match for me, because then I can, you know, get to know everybody. And she was fun to hang around with. I got into all the things that my friend was into. She was an avid drinker, and by the time I was 16, I was drinking quite a bit. And pretty soon someone asked me if I wanted to have some cocaine, and I was invited to this party, and the cocaine was just running rampant. One thing led to another, that pretty soon I started to sell cocaine, and I thought, you know, I can quit anytime I want, that this really doesn't have a hold on me. I'm just doing this for fun. And I was deceived. I had a friend. She was in the same thing I was into. She was into manufacturing as well. And one day, she, a train had went by, and somehow she thought she didn't see the other train coming. And her body was just scattered. It was thrown from the car. Her head was decapitated from her. And that right there just devastated me. I started thinking, is this all that life has to offer? And my parents, in the meantime, had been praying for me that I would come back to the Lord. And they actually had invited me to a prophecy seminar. The evangelist, he made a call. It's like I knew that the Holy Spirit was convicting me, but yet it wasn't even like it was me. I was picked up and taken down to the front. And I was just hysterically bawling. And you can be raised in the church and do all kinds of things. And the devil will make you think that God won't accept you back. But God is merciful. He is loving. And it doesn't matter what you've done. He just wants you to come back home. My name is Jeanne Cherie Davis, and I reclaimed my faith.

On some bright Tuesday, when we're feeling poised, benevolent, and calm, we set our minds to finally forgive the one who's wrong we can't forget. It's all an act of will, we say. And so we try to unremember their insulting words, the money borrowed that never was returned, the way they turned their backs to be with finer friends. And like all good intentions, it lasts an hour or two or even 10 until the insult twists again, or we are snubbed or mocked or cleaning up for them. Our righteous anger burns like bile, for now we have fresh evidence of malice. The wellspring of forgiveness is the heart from which it starts. Forgive one another just as God forgave you because of what Christ has done, the scripture urges. We can't forgive until we know, again, how much the Father has forgiven us for all the insults to His grace, for how we misused gifts He gave, for when we turned our backs on Christ. Only forgiven folk forgive. The grace we give is grace we have received. We make none by ourselves. For by grace you have been saved through faith, and this is not your own doing. It is the gift of God. So stay in grace.

0: inspirational message with Steve Wolberg on His Voice Today.
1: In John chapter 20, verse 31, the Bible says that these things are written that you might believe that Jesus is the Christ, the Son of God, and that by believing you might have life, which is eternal life, through His name. Earlier this month, I was camping with my little boy, Seth. We were way out in the woods along the Ponderay River at a campground, and there were other people there doing various things, and we were in this little room by ourselves among a series of cabins. And we went to bed one night, and in the morning, it was just me and Seth in the cabin. I got up at about 6 o'clock, and I looked at my little boy sleeping next to me, and I thought, he's not going to wake up. And I snuck out of the cabin, went around a couple corners to a bathroom, used the bathroom, took a shower, and then I came back in, and as I opened the door and looked into the cabin, I was shocked that he was gone. And I thought, oh my, where is my boy? And I started running around the campground calling his name, and I finally looked down a couple buildings, and I saw him. He had gotten up, he didn't see Daddy, he had gotten dressed and was looking around for me, and then he came and he gave me a big hug, and I was so thankful that he wasn't lost in the woods, and that I had found my son. John 20, verse 31 says that through believing that Jesus is the Christ, the Son of God, you can have eternal life through His name. I want to ask you, have you found the Son of God? Have you found Jesus Christ? Have you found eternal life through believing in His name? Jesus loves you, and he's searching for you, just like I searched for my little boy, and I found him. And may God inspire you to find Jesus Christ, the Son of God, and through trusting in Him, to have eternal life through believing in His name.
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1: This is It Is Written. I'm John Bradshaw. Thanks for joining me. On September the 27th, 1540, Pope Paul III sat in the Apostolic Palace in the Vatican City, wondering if things could possibly get worse for him and for his church. He realized that the Vatican City had a lot of ground to make up. It had been 23 years since Martin Luther had nailed his 95 theses to the door of the Castle Church in Wittenberg, Germany. And since that time, whole countries had broken free from Rome's control. Parts of Germany and Scandinavia, England, the Netherlands, Switzerland, they'd all seceded from Rome. Luther's writings and the writings of other reformers had spread across Europe. People were experiencing liberation. Long before Luther, there were reform movements within Catholicism. Peter Waldo pressed for reform within the church in the 12th century. He spoke against purgatory and against the teaching of transubstantiation, which states that during the communion service, the bread and wine or juice become the actual body and blood of Jesus. For his trouble, he was severely persecuted. He and his followers retreated to live in the isolated valleys of the Piedmont region in northern Italy, where they worked and educated. But it wasn't far enough away to be out of the reach of a church that was determined to destroy them. John Wycliffe, who was born around the year 1328, is known today as the Morning Star of the Reformation. Educated at Balliol College in Oxford, he translated the Bible from Latin into English, or the English of his day. From his parish in Lutterworth in England, Wycliffe attacked monasticism, the veneration of saints, transubstantiation, and he even said the papacy wasn't biblical, going so far as to equate the papacy with the Antichrist. It's no wonder he wasn't popular. After his death, the church declared him to be a heretic, exhumed his body, burned his remains, and cast his ashes into the River Swift, which flows through Lutterworth. Wycliffe influenced the Czech reformer Jan Hus, or John Huss. Now, you have to keep in mind that to speak out against the church meant death, and these men knew that. Huss was commanded by the church to appear at a trial in Constance, Germany. The church promised to protect him. But the moment he arrived in that city, he was apprehended by the church, thrown into a loathsome prison, left to languish there. Then he was brought out and executed, and his ashes were thrown into the Rhine River. Luther was by no means the first burr under the saddle of the church, but he was definitely the biggest challenge that they'd had to deal with. Now, it's not like Luther didn't have plenty of material to work with. Church leaders, many of them, were openly corrupt. The faithful were kept completely in the dark as far as scripture was concerned. They couldn't possess the Bible. In fact, to have the Bible, portions of the Bible, even handwritten portions of the Bible, was enough to get a person sentenced to death. The church financed the building of St. Peter's by selling indulgences. This was a phenomenal abuse of ignorant church members, telling them that sins could be forgiven or temporal punishment for sin would be lessened if they paid money to the church. Indulgences could be bought for the dead. It was outrageous. Reform was inevitable. And by the time Luther stood up and Melanchthon with him, and Calvin and Farel and Zwingli and Knox all roughly at the same time, the world was shaken and the church trembled. Which brings us back to September the 27th, 1540, and a meeting that took place on that day here in the Vatican. A small group of priests was ushered into Pope Paul's presence. A group with an agenda, a concerned group, concerned by what they saw happening to the church, which they believed was divinely commissioned to represent God on earth. They were led by a sharply intelligent man, a theologian and former soldier. His name was Ignatius of Loyola. His words at that memorable meeting have been paraphrased by the late author Malachi Martin. He said, "Holy Father, the papacy and the Roman Catholic Church are in mortal trouble. needed is a modern weapon to fight this totally new warfare. Give us a new charter, like no other charter given before. Make us independent of all local authorities and directly responsible to your holiness. We will go anywhere, at any time, at any cost to life and comfort, in order to do anything. And so the Society of Jesus came into existence, the Jesuits. It was the first time an organization quite like this had existed within the Roman Catholic Church. The Pope would launch a counter-reformation, a strategy to press back against the advances made by Protestantism. The Jesuits would be a significant factor in aiding the Church to regain lost prestige, power, and influence.
2: The counter-reformation was simply the response of the Church against what they saw, an uprising, a kind of a revolt that should be put down. What they did is analyzing the arguments that were presented by Luther and others and trying to counteract it. You know, you have to keep in mind, the Church was one Church and there is no split whatsoever. And the Church wanted to preserve this, and they saw the greatest sin in the world would be to ruin the unity of the Church.
1: When you're losing market share, when in a sporting event you have to come from behind, when it's the third quarter of the Super Bowl and you're down by 28 points to 3 and it looks like you're about to lose big, you mount a comeback effort. Some comebacks are successful, some not so much. This would be a comeback of epic proportions. If Rome was going to fix the damage caused by Luther and Wycliffe and Farel and a host of others, something had to be done, and it would take some remarkable leadership. Which brings us to Ignatius of Loyola. I'll have more in just a moment. I'm John Bradshaw from It Is Written, inviting you to join me for 500. 9 programs produced by It Is Written, taking you deep into the Reformation. This is the 500th anniversary of the beginning of the Reformation, when Martin Luther nailed his 95 theses to the door of the Castle Church in Wittenberg, Germany. We'll take you to Wittenberg, and to Belgium, to England, to Ireland, to Rome, to the Vatican City, and introduce you to the people who created the Reformation, who pushed the Reformation forward. We'll take you to sites all throughout Europe where the Reformers lived and in some cases died. We'll bring you back to the United States and take you to a little farm in upstate New York and show you how God spread the Reformation here. Don't miss 500. You can own the 500 series on DVD. 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He was born here in Aspetia, at the castle of Loyola, in what's known today as Basque Country in northern Spain, about 30 miles from the border with France and about 60 miles from Pamplona, famous for the running of the bulls. This basilica, the Santuario de Loyola, is built on the site of his birthplace.

0: board. When he was 18 years old, he was employed by the Duke of Nahira. He spent 12 years working for the man. He was involved in a lot of battles, but his military career came to an end in 1521 during the Battle of Pamplona. He was struck by a cannonball, seriously injured. One of his legs was shattered. It's a wonder he survived at all, but he did survive and spent the rest of his life walking with a limp. During his recovery, he underwent a spiritual experience which led him to devote the rest of his life to the service of his faith. He read about Jesus and about the lives of the saints of his church and was impressed by people like Francis of Assisi. He spent weeks in prayer and meditation in this cave, developing what would eventually be called his spiritual exercises. During this time, Inigo experienced a number of visions. According to one writer, they appeared to him as a form in the air near him, and this form gave him much consolation because it was exceedingly beautiful. It somehow seemed to have the shape of a serpent and had many things that shone like eyes but were not eyes. He received much delight and consolation from gazing upon this object, but when the object vanished, he became disconsolate. In order to grow close to God, he pursued an ascetic life of strict self-denial, as many monks or priests did in those days. He made a pilgrimage to Israel, hoping to convert the people controlling the Holy Land to Christianity. The spiritual exercises he developed set the tone for the Jesuit order. The exercises emphasized discernment regarding the difference between good and evil in a person's life. He taught that through discernment, a believer can achieve a mystical union with God and therefore understand God's will. This trend toward mysticism in the philosophy of the Jesuits encouraged a larger movement toward mysticism during the time of the Counter-Reformation. The challenge, of course, is that with this system, the Bible isn't necessarily seen as a Christian's supreme spiritual authority. But emphasizing the Bible was what the Reformers had been doing, and that had taken a toll on the church's power and authority. He studied in Barcelona and then spent 7 years as a university student in Paris. The Reformation was in full swing by then, the effects of the Reformation clearly seen as people all around him, irrespective of their class in society, were taking sides in the controversy. And it was while he was at that university that he met the six men who would join with him in his life's work, the work for which the world remembers him, work that would impact his church, Christianity as a whole, and even the world. On the morning of August the 15th, 1534, Ignatius Loyola and his six friends met together in one of the oldest churches in Paris. Together they took vows and formed what would become known as the Society of Jesus. It was formally established 5 years later, and 1 year after that, in that memorable meeting with Pope Paul III, the highest blessing of the church was bestowed upon Ignatius and his friends and their plans to regain ground lost by the papacy and blunt the progress of the Reformation. He sent his companions throughout Europe, establishing universities and colleges and seminaries. Educate the educators, and you influence what's being taught and what's being thought. With the help of his personal secretary, he wrote the Jesuit Constitution, based on the principle of absolute self-denial and complete obedience to the Pope. They adopted the motto, Perinde ac cadaver, which means, as if a dead body. Part of the oath taken by Jesuits says, I do further promise and declare that I will have no opinion or will of my own, or any mental reservation whatever, even as a corpse or cadaver, but will unhesitatingly obey each and every command that I may receive from my superiors in the militia of the Pope and of Jesus Christ.
1: The people who adopted spiritual exercises were had a strong faith in that whatever they were being told is the truth. If the church would tell me that this is white while it is

0: black, I would accept it. Very, very simple. And if the church says this, even if my senses says it is incorrect, because the church says it, I will accept it. And so it was a total mortification of the will. That was a fantastic system of brainwashing, that you believe without reservation that what the church teaches you simply, that is the truth and nothing but the truth.
1: The Jesuits are still a powerful force in the Roman Catholic Church, and scores of colleges and universities around the world are under their guidance. In 2013, Pope Francis became the first Jesuit to be elected to his church's highest office. The Jesuits were the foot soldiers of the Counter-Reformation. But the Papal Church was also taking other steps to restore its power. There was much more to the Counter-Reformation. At the Council of Trent, held between 1545 and 1563, strategies were devised to help the church address the challenges presented by the Protestant Reformation. Now, any talk of compromise with Protestantism was ruled out. But the council did acknowledge that certain abuses had occurred at some levels under the auspices of the church. So there were some changes made. For example, certain measures were introduced to govern more closely the sale of indulgences. But the veto power of church tradition above the Bible was maintained, as was the role of sacraments and other rituals in obtaining salvation and divine grace. The apocryphal books, books such as Wisdom, Judith, Tobit, those two extra chapters said to be part of the book of Daniel, they were granted the same status as scripture by the council. The council reaffirmed the veneration of relics and images, as well as the veneration of saints. And the Council of Trent was responsible for some very interesting theological developments, developments which today have largely been lost sight of, but developments which have impacted Christianity in an enormous way. I'll tell you more in just a moment.
2: 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You'll be glad you did. Here's a sample.
1: It was 500 years ago that Martin Luther nailed his 95 theses to that famous church door in Wittenberg, Germany. Half a millennium. Why would that protest 500 years ago be important today? In Galatians 5:1, we read these words, "Stand fast, therefore, in the liberty by which Christ has made us free." 500 years ago, there was no religious freedom. The state and the people were ruled by the Roman Church. Everyone, including kings and emperors, worshipped and believed as they were told. To step out of line, to think for yourself, to follow your conscience, meant certain death. Without the Reformation, there'd be no freedom of religion today. So how important is freedom of religion? It's hard for us to imagine religious persecution or intolerance in a free country, but that's what Luther knew where he was. That's where we'd be without him and others like him. Thank God today for your religious freedom. I'm John Bradshaw for It Is Written. Let's live today by every word. Thanks for joining me on It Is Written. As Protestants appealed to the Bible during the Reformation, the authority of the ruling church was undermined. Numerous figures claimed that the prophecies of Daniel and Revelation and the writings of Paul pointed out that the papacy was the antichrist of Bible prophecy. So during the Council of Trent, the Pope commissioned the Jesuits and the others present to go to scripture and find an interpretation of those passages that would claim otherwise. In the decades that followed the Council of Trent, Jesuit theologian Francisco Ribera claimed that the papacy couldn't possibly be the antichrist, because the Antichrist would be a single figure that would arise at the end of time. 20th century Protestant theologian George Eldon Ladd commented on Ribera's work, saying this. In 1590, Ribera published a commentary on the Revelation as a counterinterpretation to the prevailing view among Protestants, which identified the papacy with the Antichrist. Ribera applied all of Revelation but the earliest chapters to the end time rather than to the history of the church. Antichrist, he taught, would be a single evil person who would be received by the Jews and who would rebuild Jerusalem. Another brilliant Jesuit scholar, Cardinal Robert Bellarmine of Rome, now Saint Robert Bellarmine, assisted Ribera in developing this new theology. Another 20th century theologian had this to say about Bellarmine. The futurist teachings of Ribera were further popularized by an Italian cardinal and the most renowned of all Jesuit controversialists. His writings claimed that Paul, Daniel, and John had nothing whatsoever to say about the papal power. The futurists' school won general acceptance among Catholics. They were taught that Antichrist was a single individual who would not rule until the very end of time.
0: The goal was to eliminate any shadow of a doubt that the Pope has anything to do with prophecy. And so they projected the little horn into the future. As a result, they said, we haven't yet seen it. It has not been here. It will come one day. And so we have still to look in the future before we see the Antichrist. And still today, most Catholics look in the future and wait until the appearance of this.
1: Futurism was slow to catch on, but the intention was that the ideas promoted by futurism would eventually be taught by Protestants. In the early 1800s, a British preacher by the name of John Darby, a man who stood strongly for the veracity of Scripture in face of growing theological liberalism, took hold of the idea of a future one-man Antichrist. In the United States, a Kansas City attorney named Cyrus Scofield published a version of the Bible popular enough to sell millions of copies. And in that Bible, he included study notes based on the writings of Darby and the Jesuits Ribera and Bellarmine. Study notes that pointed to a future one-man Antichrist. A British theologian commented on that, saying this, "It is a matter of deep regret that those who hold and advocate the futurist system at the present day, Protestants as they are for the most part, are thus really playing into the hands of Rome and helping to screen the papacy from detection as the Antichrist." Another Jesuit scholar originated the school of prophetic interpretation known as preterism. Preterism teaches that all of the apocalyptic prophecies of the Bible have been fulfilled already, previously, which would mean then that there can't possibly be an end-time Antichrist. And if that's the case, then whoever Antichrist is couldn't possibly be the papacy. Now, the Reformers were convinced, but years later, their views have been undermined by interpretations of prophecy that sprang directly from the Counter-Reformation. So the work of Ignatius of Loyola and the Counter-Reformation has been profoundly influential. 500 years ago, Reformers like Martin Luther, Ulrich Zwingli, John Calvin, and John Knox were engaged in a resistance movement against a powerful church with enormous political influence. They rebutted teachings they saw as unbiblical and believed that they were doing the work of God in bringing the light of the Bible into the lives of people. That's why there was such an emphasis on the part of people such as William Tyndale and Martin Luther to translate the Bible. They saw it as vital to get the Word of God into people's hands and drive back the darkness that had flooded into Christianity under the watch of a church that had compromised. The Reformers championed the teaching of justification by grace alone, through faith alone, in Christ alone. But the church made itself essential in the plan of salvation, declaring that the sacraments were channels of the grace of God. That idea was unbiblical in Jesus' day, unbiblical in the Reformers' day, and it's unbiblical today. The idea that human beings should confess their sins to another human being and receive forgiveness from that human being, or even from God through that human being, is the sort of idea that the Reformers fought against strenuously, and something that the Counter-Reformation fought to defend. Martin Luther, while he was still a priest, was scandalized by the way the church sold indulgences. Essentially, pardon for sin was bought and sold. Sacramentalism was denounced as being unbiblical, the same for transubstantiation and celibacy and the papacy itself. The abuses carried out by church leaders couldn't be tolerated any longer, and the Reformers stood up to say so, often paying with their lives. So two things are clear. Number one, the Reformation brought about a lot of much-needed change. And number two, 500 years later, it could be said that the Reformation didn't change much. And that raises a lot of questions. What is the mark of the beast? One of the most serious warning messages in all of the Bible centers around the mark of the beast, and you can understand what it is from the Bible. I'd like to send you today's free offer. It's called The Mark of the Beast. 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Let's pray together. Our Father in heaven, how thankful we are for Jesus, for grace, for your prophetic word. How thankful we are for truth, that you are a God of love and your Spirit has been sent to guide us. Lord, what are we? Human beings weakened by sin, weak through our own failure to surrender our lives to you. Lord, as the God of our lives, let Jesus be a present Savior. Fill us with your Holy Spirit, guide us in your way, and grant that we may recapture the vision the Protestants of old had of faithfulness to your word and oneness with you. We thank you, and we pray in Jesus' name. Amen. Thanks so much for joining me. I look forward to seeing you again next time. Until then, remember, it is written, man shall not live by bread alone, but by every word that proceeds from the mouth of God.

0: 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We hope you have been blessed and that your faith in God has been renewed. 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
2: I grew up in a culture of the 60s and 70s where drug usage was becoming very popular. So I gravitated to that at a young age and started using drugs at a very early age. And my life just continued on that track. So over a 30-something year period, I served over 24 and a half years in state and federal prisons, and I was committed to living that lifestyle of selling drugs, gangs. I got involved with a worldwide international one percenter motorcycle club, which was the Outlaws Motorcycle Club based in Detroit. I was a member of that club for over 10 years. The Outlaws Motorcycle Club is a one percenter club. And a one percenter club is a group of men that have dedicated their lives, live or die, for that motorcycle club. I've been involved in shootouts with other rival motorcycle clubs in New York, Indiana, in different places. It's a very violent lifestyle. I grew up in a home where violence was encouraged. Violence was encouraged to defend ourselves, and it brought us to a point of being very aggressive. So once I went to prison at 17 years old, it was an environment that actually I kind of fit right in. It was never a matter of how much time I had to spend in prison. My mindset and my psyche was so distorted and twisted. I looked at life as how long I could stay on the streets. I didn't look at life as how long I'd be in prison. I knew I was going to prison. I wasn't completely naive to that fact. I knew living that lifestyle, it was either going to wind up in prison or the cemetery, point blank. I didn't have a problem with it. I felt very comfortable in prison, and I did well in prison. While I was in the federal system, after 9/11 happened in 2001, I really got curious to why somebody would claim to commit these acts of violence and attribute it to a God. And I started studying the Bible, coinciding, looking at the Bible and looking at the Quran, trying to come to an understanding. And through the process of studying the Bible, a friend of mine also told me, if you can ever go to the chapel, if you ever get a chance to go, go. And I had always refused to go to the chapel. I never wanted to go to chapel in prison. I didn't think I was a broken man. I didn't think I needed Jesus. As a matter of fact, I thought I was a Christian. I believed the Bible was the Word of God. I believed Jesus died for my sins, and I believed Jesus was the Son of God. I thought just having an intellectual belief of those three things made me a Christian in spite of how I lived my lifestyle. And then I heard an announcement on the PA system one day, and a prison ministry team out of Ann Arbor, Michigan were coming in there. These men sat down and lovingly witnessed to me about the Bible. And they brought in the Millennium of Prophecy series with Pastor Doug Batchelor, and I watched that whole series. And not only did I watch it once, I watched it multiple times because they had a room there at the prison where I could go in and just listen and watch the tapes in a media room, and I could watch them not just on the Sabbath, I could watch them all the time. This was the point in my life where I realized I wasn't a Christian. I wasn't living a Christian lifestyle. I had a historical belief that Jesus Christ existed, but I didn't have faith in Jesus Christ. And the minute I accepted this, there was the starting point. That was the catalyst of my life and how I seen things in life begin to change. I became so excited about what I was learning from the Bible that naturally I wanted to share it with other inmates. And I had a reputation in the prison as being this gangster, this hard guy. I was, a respected individual, and it actually stirred guys to what are you talking? You? So I was not ashamed of it at all. And I went ahead and witnessed that to many people. God, through this seminar, through this series, has strengthened my personal walk with Jesus Christ today.
3: Help us to have a good time going to heaven. The child's nervous prayer in church left all the worshipers amused. The urgent business of going to heaven is almost never paired with having a good time. We're more accustomed to images of struggle, dark and painful pilgrimage, or battle with our vices or ourselves. But Jesus announced a different, better way of going to heaven. "I came that they may have life and have it abundantly," he said. "If the Son makes you free, you will be free indeed." The grace made possible by Jesus will energize your here and your hereafter. If joys are never sweeter, if love is never deeper, if no laughter rises from your heart as you walk toward God's new city, it's a potent sign that you aren't living in His grace. He who played with children and healed the broken and threw His arms around each prodigal intends your journey to His kingdom to be the best, most satisfying time of your whole life. Grace makes the journey anything but grim. Relearn Christ's joy as you go walking with Him, and stay in it.

0: Hey guys, thank you so much for watching. I hope you enjoyed my cover of I Can Only Imagine. I just wanted to thank the band Mercy Me and especially Bart for writing this song and sharing his incredible story. It's impacted me over the years as well as the lives of millions of people all over the world. The movie is out now.
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2: In Romans chapter 10, verse 11, the Bible says, "Whoever trusts in Him shall not be ashamed," talking about the Lord, trusting in the Lord. It reminds me of a story, a horrible story, really, of a father who had a little boy, and this little boy was climbing a ladder, and the dad instructed him to do something. He said, "Son, just jump. Just jump. I'll catch you." And the little boy, he was probably 4 or 5, he trusted his dad. He jumped off the ladder, and he went toward his father, and then his dad backed up, and then the little boy went down and hit the ground hard. And then the father looked down and picked him up and looked into his crying face and said, "Son, let that be a lesson to you." He said, "Never trust anyone. Never trust anyone." What a lesson from a dad. I'm a dad and I have children, and my lesson is totally different. Romans chapter 10, verse 11 says, "Whoever trusts in Him shall not be ashamed." My children trust me, and I trust God, and I'm teaching my children to trust in the Lord, and I want to teach you to trust in the Lord. God won't let you down. If He asks you to move forward by faith, like the little boy who jumped, God will be there for you. He will have His arms around you. We can trust Him. That's what God's Word says, and He's our Father. Whoever believes and trusts in Him shall not be ashamed. So I encourage you, no matter what your earthly father is like or what anybody's been like toward you, you can still trust in the Lord, trust in Jesus, trust in your Heavenly Father's heart. He loves you, He'll take care of you, and He won't let you down.
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